0: Just go to WGOT.org. You can find plenty of ways to donate to us. We need your help, always. Thank you. This was what you heard in that first set. No Commercial Appeal, which has David Beatty in it, did Banished Misfortune, The Vulgar Boatman with Robert Ray, did You Don't Love Me Yet, Tom Petty and the Heartbreakers, did Dreamville, which is obviously about Gainesville, Florida, The Pawn Rook 4 with Minimum Wage, The Anchorite 4 did Long Enough, Squeaky with that really cool song Hip Joint, and 6 Degrees did 360.
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Like I said, the morning hits my bed. There atop the trees, the sun is climbing.

0: 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Thank you. I'm Bill
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0: Rudy Young did Mr. Ribb's radio ad, Rosewater Blue with Baton Rouge. Rob McGregor did I Send For You, Soma with War Song. Ricky Kendall did Rainstorm Rainbow. Numistro did The Dolores Blow, Gummy. Sonic Utes did Scratch That Itch. All right, get you back in some more music. Gainesville Music.

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2: I'm Bill Perry, and this is what you heard in the third set.
1: A couple of sweet long pieces in there. We heard Big Sky do an undertow. Big Swifty with the first long piece did Atlantis Emerges. Howlin' Low with Wild Blue Yonder did Go Home. Barry Sides with Caroline. And Bruce Klein with that nice long piece at the end there did Away Home. All right, some more Gainesville music on your way right now.

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0: Pizza Fish did Porn Asunder. No More, which features Jen and Corey, did a song from We've Been Lied To. Minnie Riperton did Stick Together. Matthew Kell did a song from Occam's Razor. Linden with Ice Caves. And Closer with Lost Safari Drummers doing Island Grooves. Sure hope you enjoyed the show this week. As always, I enjoy making them for you. Hope you're safe throughout the week. Until next week, love you all. Bye.
2: 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I'm H.R. 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
5: 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You just tuned in to a show called Hippie Sessions, where I feature music from the mid-60s to mid-70s, and today I've got some really interesting music. But before I get to that, I want to let you know about a benefit for WGOT.org. It's going to be Thursday, September the 24th. The performers are going to be Sinkhole Serenaders from 9 to 10, Purple Cloud from 8:30 p.m., Doug Clifford at 8 p.m., H.R. Gartner at 7:30 p.m. So come on out, support the GOAT at The Bull, 18 Southwest 1st Avenue. It's going to be a $5 sliding scale. So come out, help WGOT. Well, like I said, I got some pretty interesting music this week. Some stuff from Bruce Springsteen, Fleetwood Mac, The Flock, Grateful Dead, Small Faces, and of course, a very interesting song from The Kinks. It was a song recorded in 1970. So I'm going to send that one out to the White House. So as we get into the music, I'm going to start it off with Bruce Springsteen, Promised Land.

from the Fillmore Last Days LP set, a song from In Cold Blood called I Just Want to Make Love to You.

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1: 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The thing we like to call Making Georgia Greasy Hambone Blues, better known as the All-American Hot Dog Eating Blues. Feature Mr. Ricky Hirsch on lead guitar, play a little blues.

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She said, Daddy, I'm going to take care of your hot dog. If you take

come on out to the benefit for WGOT on Thursday, September the 24th. It's going to be at the Bull, 18 Southwest 1st Avenue. Till we meet again, take care.

0: 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I'm H.R. 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Gertner, yours truly, Doug Clifford, Purple Cloud, and the Sinkhole Serenaders. 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
2: Greetings, fellow travelers, and welcome to this week's transmission of Interdimensional Radio. It's that show where we play songs from the multiverse. You never know what to expect. And this week we're gonna start off with We Get Around by the Tupac Boys. So have fun, y'all.

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1: Here, tuned in to Interdimensional Radio. We started the show off with We Get Around by the Tupac Boys, Betty Davis Ice by Vanilla Carnes, Buy You a Drank Before the War by T-Pain O'Connor, and that last song was Riding Dirty in Chicago by Weird Chameleon Ali Kago. And the next song on the deck is Play That Insane Brain Music by Cypress Cherry.

before we leave, let me tell y'all a little something. Yeah. Uptown funk you up. Uptown funk you up. Uptown funk you up. Uptown funk you up. Uptown funk you up. Uptown funk you up. Uptown funk you up. Uptown funk you up.

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You just heard Play That Insane Brain Music by Cypress Cherry. Super Aphrodisiac by Brandi Jungles. Bring Your Own Luck by System of a Punk. And that last song was 5 Minutes Uptown by Bruntera. Next song we got is Juice Time by DJ Lizdo.

meet the real me in my misfits way of life. A dark black past is my most valued possession. 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Speak of mutually assured destruction. Nice story. Ta-ta.

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We just heard Juice Time by DJ Lizdo. If you want to breathe my sulfur by Slipknot, Sweating Robins by Michael Death, and that last song was Pink Venom on Parade by Black Rage Against the Pink Machine. The next song we got is Whole Lotta Trooper by Iron Zeppelin.

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3: Good morning. Welcome to Sweet Retreat, episode 473. My name is Marcus. Good to have you along this morning for some soothing music to get your Saturday and your weekend underway. Fest weekend is underway. Perhaps you took part last night, maybe even the night before, for the fest opener down at Bo Dudley Plaza. Cloud Nothings, Hot Water Music, great show. This morning might actually do you some good if you did participate last night, if your head happens to still be pounding. Also this weekend, you know, Fest usually happens on a weekend when the Gator team is in Jacksonville taking on their usual opponent of Georgia, but this weekend there is no game. And so we have an open weekend in Gainesville. A lot of people that may have been used to going to a game on Fest weekend might actually be here in town to experience Fest for themselves. Coming up on the show, Six Missing, Private Mountain, Felian, Daryl Gretsch, and a whole lot more. Let's kick it off here with Broken Peak. And this track is called Mountain Rain.

Six Missing, with a new track titled Storm. It's the first single from his upcoming EP, and there's a visualizer for it on YouTube right now. Six Missing is Austin producer TJ Dumpser. Before that, you heard Private Mountain with the title cut to the 2019 EP, Blue Mountain. Before that, Kilometer Club with Thief from the 2023 album Pasts, available on Valley View Records. Kilometer Club is Toronto musician Daniel Field. He's released over 500 tracks in the past 4 years, all while maintaining his day job as an elementary school teacher. And starting the show this week was Broken Peak with Morning Rain from the new EP, Peaceful Places. Broken Peak is Swedish producer Oscar Hildingsson, whose music is inspired by his surroundings in the region between Sweden's two largest lakes. If you stick around after Sweet Retreat, a special production today on the show, on the station, from noon today until noon on Sunday, Fred Sauter will be presenting you with a Fest Marathon, 24 hours of tracks from only bands who've played Fest. Here's Daryl Gretsch.

Robert Scott Thompson with Breath. The track is from his 2022 album, The Strong Eye, 30th Anniversary Edition, on his label Au Courant. Robert Scott Thompson is based in Atlanta. He's a composer of both instrumental and electroacoustic music, and is professor emeritus of music composition at Georgia State University in Atlanta. Before that, New Orleans producer Felian with Forging the Last Relic from his 2023 EP Disruptor. And starting the set was Daryl Gretsch with Safe Port. The track appears on his 2023 EP Prophecy. The EP comes on the anniversary of when Gretsch first moved to Portland and consists of reworks of the tracks that he recorded upon arriving there. And that, my friends, is going to do it on Sweet Retreat this week. Thank you for joining me. I hope your Saturday is off to a nice, smooth start. Friends of the Library book sale happening this weekend, starting today. So just as a reminder, and there are plenty of other festivals and activities to do this weekend in Gainesville since there is no game. I'm going to close with a track from Chris Child and Micah Frank. It's called Static Wheels, and it's from the 2020 EP Tape Pieces Volume 2, the second in a series of collaborations between the two. Thank you very much for listening and supporting independent radio. My name is Marcus.

0: WGOTLP Gainesville, The Goat, would like to thank attorney Paul S. Rothstein for his support. Mr. Rothstein has over 40 years of experience serving clients in Gainesville in diverse areas of law, such as major injuries, civil litigation, child custody, and class action. His phone number, 376-7650. 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Can I ask you a question?
1: Of course. Ask away.
0: Is it worth 5 cents a day to you to be able to listen to The Goat, WGOT, LP Gainesville?
1: 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I get great music shows from Gainesville's best DJs, plus national shows from bluegrass to punk.
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1: 5 cents a day. That's only $18.25 a year. Even I can afford that. How do I contribute?
0: You can do it through PayPal, Patreon, or Zelle. Cash App is the $ WGOTLP. Venmo is WGOT forever, and that's the number 4.
1: All right, I'll do it today.

Dobry dzień, this is Jamie, and you're listening to Radio Stoyevsky, which features music from Russia, the Balkans, and everywhere in between. This week, we have another monthly selection of the latest and greatest new musical releases from around the region of Eastern and Central Europe, the Balkans, and Eurasia. Looking back at some of my favorite recent songs from the month of August, or somewhere close to that, we kicked off this month's new music episode with a new collaborative song from Polish pop singer Mrozu and brotherly alternative hip-hop duo Kacperczyk. In late August, they came together to release the track Wszystko Czego Chciałem, or Everything I Wanted, which apparently should have been the last single to come out before the release of Mrozu's new seventh album, Nie ma miejsca jak dom, or There's No Place Like Home. The song was also released alongside a bright and summery music video shot in southern Poland at an amusement park, a regular park, and towering apartment complexes. I thought it was a great song for closing out the summer, while also signaling some good things to come for the fall with Mrozu's new album, so hope you enjoyed that end-of-summer teaser to start us off. For our next track, we're going to head over to Romania to check out another new collaborative single release, this time from two contemporary folk and pop singers, Aura Shova, who won a recent season of Romania's version of The Voice, and Ilinka, who I've played a number of times before in this show. In August, they unveiled a kind of Romanian folk-tinged electro-dance song called Lume Rea, or Bad World. With the song's release, the singers told the media that it was about women whose stories are often viewed through the filter of appearances, which hide a harsher reality where their freedoms were stolen from them. So, a deeper message underneath some pretty striking Balkan beats. Hope you enjoy it. This is going to be Aura Shova and Ilinka with their new song, Lume Rea.

Their next song, we'll get to hear something new from the Hungarian vintage indie rock band Carson Coma. They're one of my most played Hungarian bands on this show, as they seem to have an infinite outpour of creativity. In August, we continued to benefit from that abundance of creative juices with their release of their new single, Gabi, which seems to be a light-hearted post-breakup song. In it, the singer sings about all the rather vicious and kind of oddly specific hopes he has for his ex, like hoping that she loses one of her AirPods, that all the food she makes for her new boyfriend will go bad in the fridge after a power outage, and that the many other fish in her sea turn out to be piranhas. This one also has one of those music videos with clever editing where the singer remains stationary throughout the clip while his background shifts from place to place, so check that out if you like to have some visuals. But for now, hope you enjoy the song itself. It's going to be new song Gabi by Hungarian band Carson Coma.

You're listening to Radio Stoyevsky, which features music from Russia, the Balkans, and everywhere in between. For the next one, we're going to hear a new song from Estonia by the group Minimal Wind, who are mainly a duo. Although not always the case, a lot of their past songs have been in English, but this one they released recently was one that they did in their native Estonian called Taeva Laternad, or Skylights. It's a smooth, kind of uplifting summer song inspired by change, freedom, the sea, and the sky, saying that we'll see each other again and the best is yet to come. So, some messages of hope while diving into the unknown. A good one for transitioning into a new season, I think. Hope you enjoy it. This is going to be Minimal Wind with their latest single, Taeva Laternad.

Up next, we're going to hear a sampling of a new album from a Croatian indie pop musician from Zagreb that was new to me, called Mate Ponjevic. Despite my ignorance of his existence, the latest album that we'll hear a song from next was apparently his third, coming out in mid-August with the title 3 in Roman numerals. It actually looks like he may have released two albums just in the month of August, with the other one being called Playboy Gardi, so it sounds like he's been busy. This one we're going to hear from the album 3 is going to be one called the Izvor, or Source, which I really enjoyed. It's got galloping indie rock energy, flutes, horse sounds, and some other fun electronic effects, so get ready for that. It's going to be Mate Ponjevic with this song Izvor off the album 3.

0: We'll head over to Latvia now to check out a new song from singer-songwriter Marta, whose full name is Marta Grigale. Marta recently released her first all-English language album, Wrong Woman, according to the rule book, earlier this year in March, but in August, she released the song we'll hear next with versions in both English and Latvian, the English one being called Sleep Score and the Latvian one called Bezmiegs or Insomnia. We're going to hear the Latvian language version up next, and she said that it's about the effects of falling in love on your body and mind, preventing you from sleeping, eating properly, and thinking straight. It's got great upbeat energy that'll be sure to wake you up, so brace yourselves for that. It's going to be Marta from Latvia with her new song, Bezmiegs.
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This is Radio Stoyevsky, which features music from Russia, the Balkans, and everywhere in between. Today, exploring the latest and greatest in new music from around the region from the previous month of August 2026. Our next song will take us over to Greece to check out some music from the indie folk and rock music project Log Out, based in Athens. He recently released a chill indie cover of a Greek folk song that's called My Love in Ikaria, originally written by Georgios Konitopoulos. Logout's version is called Ikariotiko, named for the Greek circle dance Ikariotikos, which is also meant to be danced relatively slowly, although there are definitely some higher tempo versions out there that you can find examples of online. So I encourage you to look those up to compare. But for now, hope you can take a load off as you listen to this next cover song by Greek artist Log Out. It's going to be his new track, Ikariotiko.

Now we're going to listen to a new song from Georgia, this time from Georgian pop artist Torcho. Torcho, whose real name is Georgi Toradze, is an up-and-coming singer on the Georgian pop and alternative scene based in Tbilisi, and in August he released a lively Latin-flavored song called Balomde together with Georgian hip-hop artist Shavi Borshi. The song's title, Balomde, means until the end, and it was the first time the two artists had worked together, but sounds like it was a success from the result. This one is another one to keep that summer energy going a little bit longer, so if you seize on that spark, it's going to be Georgian singer Torcho and rapper Shavi Borshi with their collaborative track, Balomde.

Now we'll take things over to Russia with a new song from indie pop group Vnimania Brusnika from Yekaterinburg. They've been on the indie pop rock scene in Russia since around 2023 and just came out with a new single in August called Khatila Bu Yaznat, or I Wish I Knew. The song's lyrics are full of dark irony, singing, "It's not hard to convince me that I'm the one to blame, and I apologized more than you told me the truth." And the lyrics describe the vicious cycle of falling back into an emotionally abusive relationship. That being said, the song is very upbeat, so shouldn't be one that will get you down too much. Enjoy. This is going to be Vnimania Brusnika with their new song, Khatila Bu Yaznat.

Up next, we'll head back to Romania to hear a new one from well-known Romanian pop singer Feli. Feli is known to add some traditional Romanian folk spice into her songs, and this new track that she released in August follows that trend. It sings about men who promise you the world and then promptly vanish, calling them an emotional terrorist and mama's boy. Along with the cheeky lyrics, it's got Romanian flutes and singing styles that add some national flavor into the mix, so hope you enjoy this next one. It's going to be Feli with her new song, Mama's Boy.

For the next song, we'll hop over to Ukraine to check out a recent single from the pop rock artist Drevo. Drevo's real name is Maxim Derevyanchuk, has had some big hits in Ukraine over the past few years, and this August he released a new song that we'll hear next called Pidzvuki Gonka, or The Sound of the Gong. The song mentions a race starting at the sound of a gong while also describing some kind of a romance, and it was also released alongside a playful music video depicting Drevo playing what looks like a game of strip tennis with his female friend, so you'll have to look that up and watch to see who wins. For now, hope you enjoy the song itself. It's going to be Drevo with the new track Pidzvuki Gonka.

You're listening to Radio Stoyevsky, which features music from Russia, the Balkans, and everywhere in between. For the next one, we'll head over to Estonia for a new song from modern folk group Duo Root. Duo Root is one of my favorite acts on Estonia's modern folk scene, with its two members known for performing on either side of an Estonian zither, which is a harp-like instrument, while singing in harmony. They released a lovely new song in August called See on Valjade Laul, or This is the Song of the Fields. The song was based on a poem by Vivi Luik, and it was apparently written for the 2025 Estonian Dance Celebration, which is part of a huge folk song and dance festival that takes place every 5 years in Tallinn. The song also featured guitarist Andrei Makar, so you can listen up for that in this next one. It's going to be a new one from Duo Root called Zei on Valjade Laul.

A recent release from the Czech singer-songwriter Pokač. Pokač, whose real name is Jan Pokorny, is an artist who's become known for his light-hearted songs and often humorous lyrics, and his new song sticks with that formula. It's one called Ignore, which describes the frustration of being ignored, with texts left unread but not answered, and being blocked on messaging apps by a love interest. It also has a silly music video featuring the singer, or at least his head, appearing in surprising places throughout his girlfriend's day, such as inside her freezer, in her closet, amid the foam peanuts in a package, and inside a bag of potato chips, among other places. So look out for that on YouTube, but for now I urge you to try not to ignore this next one. It's going to be the song Ignore by Pokač.

Up next, we'll listen to a song from and about one of the regional countries that doesn't always get as much attention as it probably should on this show, Kyrgyzstan. It's going to come from young Kyrgyz singer Amirchik, whose real name is Amirkhan Batabayev from Bishkek, who first became popular on TikTok for his acoustic covers of popular songs. Recently, he released a song to celebrate Kyrgyzstan's Independence Day on August 31st, one unsurprisingly called Kyrgyzstan. It's an epic one, blending elements of Kyrgyz folk with modern pop rhythms and rock guitars, and it's got an equally epic music video set in front of the country's magnificent mountain scenery and featuring the singer dressed like a Kyrgyz warrior, so definitely encourage you to check that out for the full effect. Wishing Kyrgyzstan a happy belated Independence Day with this next one, it's going to be Amirchik with his song Kyrgyzstan.

We're going to close out our mix of new music from the region today with one last song from Croatia. This one, a recent collaborative track from the synth-pop duo Pocket Palma and pop-punk project Idem. They released a very catchy song together called Nije Dovoljno, or Not Enough, which is about the pressures of keeping up with the ever-accelerating pace of life, trying to balance all of the expectations, ambition, and fatigue that it brings. The song is kind of a teaser for Pocket Palma's upcoming sequel to their album Dan, or Day, that was released earlier this year in May, to be followed by Noć, or Night, this fall. So if you enjoy this next song, look out for more where that came from in the coming months. With that, I want to thank you all for listening to today's mix of new music from Russia, the Balkans, and everywhere in between, rewinding through the latest releases for the month of August 2026. We'll be back next week, but hope you'll continue to follow Radio Stoyevsky on Mixcloud, Facebook, and Instagram for all the latest updates in the meantime. This is going to be the song Nije Dovoljno by Croatian artists Pocket Palma and Idem.

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0: I didn't know what was happening, so I looked up at my friend Terry and said, "Did you hear that? Didn't you hear someone scream?" He said, "No."
1: You're going to love this. 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
2: There's no earthly way of knowing
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0: But dog,
1: we're sitting on $1 million, Briggs, and it's right up there.
2: When we find it, Mr. Hawks, I want you to shoot it.
1: Now, hold on, boy. 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
1: Thirsty? 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Now a short intermission, so you'll have time to make your selection before the show begins.

Good evening. You are tuned to the Night Train Cocktail Lounge, riding the rails back into the past, kicking up the dust into the dusk, listening to sounds from back when. I'm your host, Brian Manley. Thank you so much for joining me again for this journey down the tracks, seeing where we end up tonight. Let me tell you where we've been. Just into that with Lalo Schifrin doing Room 26 from the Bullet soundtrack from 1967. Alessandroni doing Banditos, some more 60s soundtrack music taken from a spaghetti western. The Stranglers in there doing Sweden, All Quiet on the Eastern Front. The Weavers with Whim Away. From the Ukraine, we heard Theodore J. Swiston, and there's no way I'm going to be able to pronounce this correctly, but Yak Podu Zi Kimi Na Niks. And Mae Young in there with The Man Puts Sugar in My Soul. Start everything off with Esquivel and his orchestra, Take the A-Train. Again, this is the Night Train Cocktail Lounge. Transistors recommended. Get back into the music here in the Night Train Cocktail Lounge. We're doing that with The Markets.

We ended that with Hawkwind. You shouldn't do that. You shouldn't end your sets with Hawkwind. No, the name of the song is You Shouldn't Do That, from their album In Search of Space. Before that, The Markets in there doing Hyperspace from their album Out of Limits, came out in 1963. You're listening to the Night Train Cocktail Lounge. I'm your host, Brian Manley. Thank you so much for hanging. Going to jump back into the music, and I took a week off last week. I want to thank Madeline for covering for me, and I haven't been able to do a Dolly Parton tribute, so I'm going to do that now. We're going to start it with what I believe is her first single ever. Here's Dolly Parton with Puppy Love, Night Train Cocktail Lounge.

Ended that set with Jonah Jones with Wrap Your Troubles in Dreams. Very scratchy 45. Johnny Cash with Cry, Cry, Cry. And then we had a little set tribute to Dolly Parton. We ended it with the Porter Wagoner and Dolly Parton doing The Last Thing on My Mind. And then from Dolly, Dumb Blonde and Puppy Love. Some early singles from her. And that brings us to the end of the Night Train Cocktail Lounge. Thank you so much for tuning in. Stay tuned to the station for more excellent programming. I'm going to end things with some krautrock. This is This Heat.

0: 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I'm H.R. 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
1: Risky summer heat. New data from Climate Central shows Gainesville had 47 added risky heat days this summer, nearly half the season driven by climate change. Jacksonville saw 38, Tallahassee 42, and Orlando 44. Extreme heat is rising fast across Florida. 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

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Thanks for tuning in to the GOAT. And I'm your host, H.R. Gertner, and I'd like to let you know what we're going to listen to. So here comes Sierra Farrell with Pair of Dice. And what are these?

0: H.R. Gertner here, your host of The Morning Wave on WGOT-LP Gainesville. That's the GOAT, Gainesville's community radio. 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Thanks for tuning in. I'd like to let you know what you've been listening to. You just heard Sober Somewhere from Future Birds. Before that, it was Philly's Been Good to Me from Kurt Vile. Vinny DeGama from A La La's, and Pair of Dice from Sierra Farrell. Now here comes Todd Snyder with Solid Country Gold.
1: 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Deep blue neon. Bud Light Light, Bud it to my left, Bud it to my right. Oh, honky tonk, Saturday night. Mixing in the politics and fixing the fight. If there's anything to get them back getting along, it's a good old fashioned title stopping country song. 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

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Now I'm your host, H.R. Gertner, and I'd like to let you know that if you've got the time, it'd be a great opportunity to hop on over to WGOT.org. 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Thanks for thinking about it. Back to the moment at hand, I'd like to let you know what you've been listening to before we get back to listening to something else. So you just heard Temple Street from John Vanderslice. Before that, it was Virtual Wildlife from Wet Tuna. Dirty Hotel Blues from Django Django, and Solid Country Gold from Todd Snyder. Now here comes Cigar from Lamb.

Workers take a break under the same old tree. And I seen a bee stinging. And my clock is cleaning itself. Here's to the health of the migrant worker. Singing on American tunes. Johnny O'Clock was a detective. And I was an audience of one. And nothing smells better than the air before it rains. And it rains like hell. And who talks trash like that? But tell me what is wrong with apples. And I'll

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And there's a park that I look out on, and every day you show up to sit, you crack a book

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It's the GOAT. And I'm your host, H.R. Gertner, and I'd like to let you know what you've been listening to before I let you go. We kicked off the final set of today's show with Cigar from Lamb Chop. Followed that with Something to Be Said from John Andrews and the Yawns. So Beautiful from White Fence. The Fool from Raylan Baxter. And then closed the show with Milltown Flood from Billy Strings. So thanks again for tuning in, and have a great day.

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0: 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I'm H.R. 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Gertner, yours truly, Doug Clifford, Purple Cloud, and the Sinkhole Serenaders. 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
2: 5 cents a day. 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Even I can afford that. How do I contribute?
1: 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Cash App is the $ WGOTLP. Venmo is WGOT forever, and that's the number 4.
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3: Ejay Temelkaran has written 2 books I highly recommend. How to Lose a Country, The 7 Steps from Democracy to Fascism, and her newest book, Nation of Strangers, Rebuilding Home in the 21st Century. We will discuss both. She delineates 7 global patterns, repeated and recognizable in several cases, from India to the United States. These patterns begin with a movement that divides society into 2, the real people versus the corrupt elite, and with a leader who insists they alone embody the real people. The next step is the dissolution of truth and the prioritization of loyalty above decency. Then shame is dismantled. The leader breaks the long-standing political and moral consensus with unprecedented relentlessness. The longer they remain in power, the boundaries of what is acceptable begin to stretch. What once felt unthinkable or despicable gradually becomes normal, as the institutions that hold democracy together are quietly hollowed out, and the very definition of democracy is rewritten as being simply majority rule. Universal values, human dignity, and the rule of law are replaced with a fierce nationalism, a proud victimhood, and a rewriting of history. Cruelty and ruthlessness are deemed just not only in the highest echelons of politics, but also trickling down to daily life. The circle of who counts as us grows smaller, while millions of fellow citizens are recast as permanent suspects. She notes that Americans, like those in other nations that have been down this path, soothe their fears by repeating the same illusionary line the institutions will hold. They do not yet dare to recognize their future country, and soon they will not be recognized as citizens unless they follow the new rules in Trump's America. It does not matter, she writes, if Donald Trump, Recep Tayyip Erdogan, Narendra Modi, Vladimir Putin, or Nigel Farage disappear. The tens of millions of people fired up by their message will still be there, and will still be ready to act upon the orders of a similar figure. And unfortunately, as we experienced in Turkey in a very destructive way, Even if you are determined to stay away from the world of politics, the minions will find you, even in your own personal space, armed with their own set of values and ready to hunt down anybody who doesn't resemble themselves. The dismantling of our democratic institutions under the six-decade onslaught of neoliberalism, perhaps better understood by its less sanitized name, cutthroat capitalism, is complete. The wounds are mortal. We live amid the ruins, the social inequality, and decayed institutions, including Congress, the courts, academia, and the media, ensuring the consolidation of our own fascist regime. "It is as if we are mourning not for what we have already lost," she writes, "but for what we know we will eventually. For the first time in history, humanity is mourning in the future tense." Joining me to discuss how to lose a country, the seven steps from democracy to fascism, and nation of strangers rebuilding home in the 21st century, is Ece Temelkaran. Ece, let's begin with how we got here. And, of course, you experienced this in Turkey, were driven from Turkey and under the Erdogan dictatorship. But I want you to talk a little bit about neoliberalism, because, like a few writers, you saw that that was really the ideological engine that was used to disembowel democratic institutions.
4: Exactly. As you told, I left the country in 2016 due to the oppression, and people like me were not, you know, allowed to properly live, write, or think. So I came to Europe, and as soon as I came to Europe in 2016, it was so clear to me that what we had been through in Turkey was happening in Europe and in the United States. So I sat down to write How to Lose a Country, to find out the global patterns, the seven steps of what we are going through. I called it fascism. Many people would like to call it more benign names, such as authoritarianism, right-wing populism, etc., but I called it fascism. And then with How to Lose a Country, I wanted to show the, you know, clear path, clear connection between neoliberalism and fascism. Very roughly, my main argument is that democracy had already lost its meaning thanks to neoliberalism, thanks to incredible social injustice and lack of equality. And lack of equality, lack of social justice turned democracy into the theatrics of itself, a shallow theatrics, a show, so to speak. And that's how people lost faith in democracy all over the world. And then when these strong leaders started appearing in global politics, such as Modi, Tayyip Erdogan, Trump, Putin, etc., they promised people that they are going to be their guy in Washington, in Ankara, in the capital. And I think people wanted to believe that for several reasons, and one of them being they were done with these false promises of change over and over again, especially after 1970s, perhaps more after 1980s. So neoliberalism, if you ask me, has swallowed up democracy. And as a consequence, such leaders were produced as a side product by the system. And now we are watching the last act of what started happening in 1980s, I think.
3: And their followers I've written about this, I mean, a kind of cult, there's a cult-like following to figures like Trump. Trump has spent his entire life preying upon and fleecing all sorts of people in his casinos and his sham universities, and now his cryptocurrency. But just talk about that desperate need to believe in the figure. I'm sure you see it with Erdogan and Modi and others, despite mm-hmm. reality.
4: Well, part of that story is quite understandable. actually, because especially since 1980s, when this cutthroat capitalism took off, all the leaders who came to power in the United States, in Europe, in Middle East, in Turkey, they promised people that things will change. And things did not change. It deteriorated, especially after 2008. I think for all of us, it deteriorated. And as a revenge, perhaps, people want to bring down democracy. They know it, they do it knowingly or unknowingly, but they sure understand that the new rules of the game will not be sugar-coated anymore. All these words, such as rule of law, democracy, social rights, they were already losing their meaning thanks to the loss of democracy, thanks to the loss of social justice. And these new guys, so to speak, these new leaders, these terrifying clowns, they are telling people somehow in like a dog whistle, they're telling that we know that the rules are not like that, what they have been telling us. So we're going to play by the new rules, and I'm going to play for you. So this is why there is this, radical association with the leader. And they are not, in Trump's case, in Erdogan's case, in such leaders' case, people are not supporting these leaders to have, more equal life, more just life, or etc. They know that there will be winners and losers, and they just want to be winners. And if you associate with the leader on a personal and political basis, then you are part of that winning team. And, sometimes they ask me, like, after 20 years, after such cruelty, after such, ruthlessness, how come Erdogan is so popular? I think Americans should know by now, right now, that this will happen to them. It's not because they all fall in love with Erdogan. It's just that association that begins with this political and personal psychological association becomes a financial and economic association. So what Erdogan did in Turkey, which is happening in the United States as well right now, Erdogan built a financial network. And that financial network went to the capillary system, capillary veins of Turkey. So he is actually very much connected to the last man living in the small village who is voting for him. This small guy's life depends Erdogan's political victory. That's why they support him as if they are fighting for their own lives, Erdogan supporters, because they are actually fighting for their own lives. That hasn't happened in the United States yet. It's happening. But when that small man's life is connected to Trump's political victory, then you will get really diehard supporters, devotees. Most of it, of course, it's political, but then most of it is about money, and it is actually more terrifying than anything else, I think.
3: We have a scene in Nation of Strangers where you're writing about, I forget the term, these well-meaning leftists who want to go out and, explain why Erdogan is corrupt in villagers, and then as soon as they leave, the Erdogan's party, ruling party, brings in a big food truck or something and distributes.
4: Yeah.
3: But it was just a meditation on your part about the inability of those of us who oppose this rising fascism to understand the mechanism we're dealing with or respond.
4: Exactly. I mean, like, we are trying to come up with an intellectual answer to this without realizing the depth of social injustice and I'm talking on a global level, and how that lack of social injustice makes democracy impossible. Actually, when people are hungry, they cannot really make up sane and proper political decision, and especially if one of the leaders, one of the candidates is giving bread. So we are all this time, I think, especially after 2016, after Trump came to power, the issue became more global. And after that time, for the last 10 years, we're trying to come up with an intellectualized response. And perhaps you would agree with me on this. Some of us, some of the opinion makers, writers, journalists, and politicians, they are looking for a quick fix. And they are still, you know, living in the comfort of this delusion of if Trump goes, everything will be back to normal. If we can just get rid of Putin, if we can just get rid of Modi, it's nothing like that. It is a systemic problem. And I think they find comfort in this because they think that what democracy has been in the before Trump, after 1980s, was enough. I think what they're missing from that point of view is missing the fact that Trump is not the reason. He's a consequence, and he's a consequence of last decades. Just like in Turkey, Trump, Erdogan is the fruit of 1980 military coup, which was, you know, supported by CIA and which brought the country into a conservative, militarist, and ultra-nationalist status quo. So that status quo produced Erdogan. And what produced Trump, I think that would make break many hearts, but actually it was Reagan. What produced all these leaders all around the world was Reagan and Thatcher coming together saying there's no alternative. And they, you know, they started this this ride of cutthroat neoliberalism, cutthroat capitalism. And when people thought that, oh, there's no alternative, we cannot change anything through voting, we cannot change anything in our lives, it did not only created this political dryness which in which we end up with these leaders, but it also created a existential problem as well. I think we lost faith in democracy. We lost faith in future in general. But most importantly, we all lost faith in democracy, which I think is a big, big, big, big problem of today. Even if we can get rid of Trump or his, you know, likes, I am not sure we will be able to come up with better leaders at the moment in the current state of democracy.
3: You also see the bankruptcy of the opposition, Labor under Blair, the Democratic Party under Clinton, essentially transform themselves into the Republican Party light, totally embraced and propagated neoliberal policies, NAFTA, destroying institutions in the United States like the FCC, revoking Glass-Steagall that set up a firewall between investment in commercial banks, the mass, all this came under the Democrats. So that there's a bankruptcy of alternatives.
4: I think this is why Mamdani is a Mamdani, like Ekrem İmamoğlu, imprisoned mayor of Istanbul. These political figures are important because they are promising something truthful. When Mamdani, you know, talks about social inequality, I think the enthusiasm around the world tells us something about the current situation, political situation, and what has been lacking all this time. I think people all around the world, the citizens of the world, are done with all those false promises, and then seeing as it happened in 2008, that they are paying for the wrongdoings of the big capital. I think people have been cheated enough with this liberal democracy promises, which were never fulfilled. So they are perhaps taking a revenge on the entire political establishment. Perhaps Democrats all over the world should be learning from this and then should be more courageous, more brave when they're thinking about social equality, social justice.
3: Well, we know from the study of the Democratic National Committee that that's not the case. And of course, Mamdani's greatest enemies come from within the Democratic Party.
4: Of course. Of course.
3: And that's, of course, very frightening.
4: I don't know how much people are aware, people meaning people who are doing active politics, how much of it they are aware. I'm not sure that we are really reaching the end times for several reasons. So this is time to be brave. There is no other option, I think. And perhaps we have to bring down certain taboos, because Democrats, especially in the United States, but in Europe as well, they are still living in the cage of Cold War propaganda, I think. If we talk about social justice, they will call us communists. If we talk about social inequality, we will look like communists. And I think that propaganda has been so prominent and so influential in our politics, in global politics, that Democrats could not come out from that paralysis, I think. That's why I'm saying it's time to shake off the Cold War fears and then, you know, be brave and talk about the real issues. The real issue is not Trump or Erdogan. The real issue is how are we going to build a global solidarity for true democracy, for true social justice. These are, you know, these are the darkest times, but perhaps it's also the time to look at something, you know, to create this vision of the future. And we have been lacking utopias, we have been lacking this kind of talk for such a long time, I think. This is one of the reasons I wrote How to Lose a Country, but this is also the reason I wrote Nation of Strangers. We're losing something, not only on political level, philosophical and existential level. So it is time to liberate ourselves from the fears. I think end times, people love this word, but end times is also, you know, they think that it's a very dark word, but it's also a liberating thing, because as you know from all the crises that you followed, and I did as well, I've seen several of them, crises have this habit of crystallizing things. They crystallize the evil, but they crystallize the good. And crises, they are those places where people allow themselves to be heroes. I think we just entered that time, and I am hoping that people will feel the liberation so they can act like heroes, if that makes sense.
3: You're right. I think it's a Nation of Strangers that what we need ultimately is not a political revolution, but a moral revolution.
4: Yeah,
3: I'm paraphrasing it. Those aren't your exact words, but
4: no. You know, my second book, which wasn't so spectacular. I mean, like it came out during pandemic. Nobody knows about it. It's called "Together: A Manifesto Against a Heartless World," and I wanted to tell people that, you know, we did not only lose democracy; we lost many other things, especially human dignity, and this is the main problem of this centuries politics. I think we have to put human dignity at the center again, and which is the hardest thing to do. And I counted 10 more, you know, values, moral emotions that we have to come together and, you know, defend. Nation of Strangers is a little bit different, because I wanted to give people the language for them to come together. Because what is lacking, I guess, in general, on a global level, is that there is enough outrage, there's enough cruelty, brutality, horrible things, there's enough genocide. And there are enough ideas, actually, how to change all these things. The missing thing that would connect these two things together is the pathos, is the language. And I think people are lacking the language. And I wanted to give them this language in A Nation of Strangers, this language of humility, truthfulness, and, if I may say that, human love. Because in the end, neoliberalism, fascism, it all comes from this fundamental emotion of fear. All these leaders are organizing and mobilizing fear. They are manufacturing hostility and hatred out of it. So on that moral and philosophical level, we have to have an answer, the progressives, Democrats, whatever you want to call it, anti-fascists. So on that level, we have to organize human love. How are we going to do it? That is the main problem of global politics today, I think, because in order to create that passion for people to fight for a humane life, I think we need the poetry and we need that special human language so that the global solidarity is possible against leaders like Trump, Erdogan, or many more to come, probably.
3: And yet the expressions of that have been ruthlessly crushed, and I'm thinking in particular about those courageous students who stood up against the genocide. The encampments were all shut down. On U.S. universities, free speech, if you count the ability to speak out against genocide, has been banished. Faculty, not a lot of faculty, but a lot of students have been suspended, expelled. Police were brought onto campuses, you know, such as Columbia, and were allowed to act quite brutally. You live in Germany, you know the draconian extent to which the Germans have gone to silence free speech. We have Trump promising to go after the radical left. He has created his own paramilitary force in the shape of Immigration and Customs Enforcement, or ICE. They just shot another unarmed American citizen in Houston. So as that consciousness has risen, there has also, and I think, of course, you saw this in Turkey, there has alongside it risen harsher and harsher forms of repression.
4: You call Gaza blueprint, if I'm not wrong, and I call it experiment. And it's an experiment to see how much the world can swallow, I think. A new world order is being established at this point. The NATO summit recently happened in Ankara was a very good example of that, a very good proof of that. And there were several other, like what happened in Davos, for example. A new world order is in place. It's being built at the moment. And Gaza, I think, was the experiment to see if this new world order can be just very freely built. And I think good part of humanity said no, but they were not listened to. This is also why I keep saying we lost our faith in democracy, not only because of neoliberalism, but because of all the national and international institutions that were put there to defend human dignity. Failed us. And that failure began when Iraq was invaded. I remember No to War Coalition in 2001-03, and the entire world was on streets. We did not want war. I was one of the spokespersons in Turkey. We did not. The world did not want war, but the war still happened. And we see this, the next act in Gaza. The entire world was again on streets. They wanted to stop a genocide, but no, the leaders, the institutions did not listen or could not act upon that demand. So this is how we lose faith in democracy. What was more disgusting than genocide, if there can be anything, was Jared Kushner's PowerPoint presentation in Davos. He actually told us why this Gaza genocide is happening, because they just want to build a resort there. And that indiscrepancy between the human demands of the global, you know, community and the psychopathic blindness of this new world order, I think the experiment was this. Can we do this? Can we just make people as psychopath as we are? So far, we are not. It is disheartening, to say the least, what's happening. And Gaza still goes on. And many people, perhaps too many people, feel relief after the word, there was some sort of peace talk about Gaza, and I think many people, you know, took shelter there, and they don't want to talk about Gaza anymore. But still, yeah, as I told him together, you know, we have to have faith. It's a human moral stance to have faith in humans, and I choose to believe in people against this system, because I think this is where we are going. We will have to defend the basic human morale, not only politics, democracy, democratic institutions, but basic human morals, actually, moral values, which is more terrifying than anything.
3: The more repressive a regime gets, I mean, I've lived in several of them, mm-hmm. That act of dignity, asserting one's dignity, that act of compassion for the other is seen in the eyes of the state as subversion.
4: Mm-hmm. This is why I say crises, you know. But then, I've seen in Turkey, and I'm still seeing so many people, despite the fact that they are under this enormous suppression, not only politically through political violence, but also economic suppression. People are still resisting, which is incredible. Which is just, you know, ultimately admirable. Human dignity is becoming a crime. Talking about human dignity is becoming a crime now. But this, I hope, will also crystallize the courage of those people who are there to defend human dignity.
3: Let me ask you about elections. You write about it. I think it's maybe in your first book. We are now on the cusp of midterms. The Trump administration is energetically attempting to subvert those elections through a series of measures, including appointing election deniers, you know, over Trump's false claim that the election was stolen when he ran against Biden. He just fired the bipartisan election commission. He's blocking mail-in ballots. He wants voter lists. And I remember you writing about when the elections were stolen in Turkey. Talk about those parallels when you see what's happening here and what happened in Turkey.
4: One of the things, I mean, like, that Americans did not understand in 2016, hopefully they understand it now, this is a long game. So being angry, being emotional, being outraged and so on, those things do not count. It's an endurance game. So instead of anger, a country has to organize attention, active attention, if this country wants to get rid of such a leader. And America is still in a good place because Trump could not institutionalize his regime, unlike Erdogan. He did not have the time to raise a generation in his vision like Erdogan did. So America, you know, for America, this might be one of the last chances to, you know, change its destiny, probably. And one of the things I think, one of the common mistakes when a country experiences such a regime in the first years is to be distracted by the spectacle of evil and ruthlessness. Whenever Trump does something like absurd, I mean, like, there are so many mistakes and I cannot come up with right now. And I always think that, oh, he's doing this absurd thing, and everybody loves to talk about it. Most probably, he's doing something else about the institutions behind the closed doors. Like, he's changing something critical about the institutions or the laws. But people, because of social media, love to talk about the other thing, the other absurd thing. I mean, like, he said something to somebody, you know, that kind of reality show part of the story. I think the most important thing that United States should be careful about is the change in judicial institutions. That is critical. And I hope Americans understand that this is not a passing by political fancy, what Trump is about. Trump is there because he is ruthless and shameless enough to bring the new world order through the power of United States on a global scale. So, unfortunately, when Americans are voting, they're voting for all of us. I hope they are aware of their responsibility.
3: Right, although I think it's pretty clear that even if the Democrats were to regain control of the Congress, the Senate and the House in the midterms, it's Trump would work hard not to even validate it. I mean, I worry about the midterms. I remember from your book that seizure of the electoral process in Turkey, it in many ways just shut down, certainly within the system, any hope of any exit. And I wonder if we're reaching that same point.
4: Hopefully not. I mean, like, it took Trump to do 1 or 2 years what Erdogan could do in 20 years. Unfortunately, this wasn't due to the, you know, extraordinary talents of Trump. This was only because Turkish society was more politically organized than Erdogan, you know, the opposition, both in party politics and outside party politics, made it impossible for Erdogan to do the things that Trump did in only one year. But then, you're right, your political opponent, in this case Trump or Erdogan, they don't get tired of this kind of very cheap antagonism, and they do all the cheap tricks. Whereas one of the most important problems of the other side, leftists, Democrats, whatever you call it, we get emotionally tired of this, of course. Not only that, but also you lose faith in the electoral system, because you know that you cannot get out of this through elections, so you start giving up. But then in Turkey, after a while, exactly the opposite happened. Elections became part of street politics, so to speak, part of militancy, political militancy, to go there and to wait at the ballot boxes so that there is no poll rigging, etc. And every, you know, so many citizens, unprecedentedly high number, have become witnesses for ballot boxes and so on. I hope Americans can see this election like that, not only for voting, but also protecting the ballot boxes, protecting the electoral process. Also, it would invigorate them, I think. It would invigorate the party politics in a different manner, and Democrats probably would feel less comfortable when they are making false promises.
3: Well, in Nation of Strangers, you talk about people pouring onto the streets. I think you used the word carnival, is that right?
4: Yeah.
3: But that's exactly right. I mean, my energy, my therapy was going to the encampments at Columbia or Princeton. I live in Princeton. I spent a lot of time in the Occupy in Zuccotti Park. It was completely rejuvenating, especially for those of us such as yourself who've been calling this out for a really long time. I want to talk about I thought one of the points in Nation of Strangers that particularly struck me was, and you're describing what it's like to be, and you said, you know, you differentiate between refugees and exiles being sort of, you know, the sanitized version of the, you know, maybe even romanticized version of the people forced out of their country as opposed to refugees. But you're all treated the same when you're standing for visa lines and you're trying to get an extension. And I found one of the poignant parts of that book was how you, the rest of the world may look at you, the stranger, with as outside the social milieu. But your point is, no, you have to recognize that we're you, that you're headed for exactly the same place, you too are going to be unhomed, I think is the word you use.
4: Yeah, unhomed is a very old English word. I resurrected it. It's 18th century word. Interestingly, ironically, after I published a book in Britain, in a few days, Minneapolis started happening. And I thought, here you go, nation of strangers. People are made to feel homeless, unhomed in their own country. For Americans, this was, for white Americans at least, I think, middle-class white Americans, this was the first time that they saw that a government can, you know, target you as an enemy, even though you are, you know, protecting the basic human values. But they felt unhomed. And then they were, of course, some of them were really strangers, like foreigners or they immigrants, whatever. But Nation of Strangers was formed there on a micro scale, I think. People stood up for all the others, all the immigrants. And they said that, you know, this country will home all of us. That was the utopia that I was thinking about, imagining, which happened only 1 week later after the book was published. That was interesting. Yes, I do think that the central problem of our century is the word home. We are losing home on many different levels. Some of us are really immigrants, refugees. We lose our homes due to wars, fascism. But also we're losing home because of leaders like Trump. Because you look at your country, you see all these screaming devotees, minions of Trump, let's say. And then you feel like, is this my country anymore? Am I at home in this country anymore? We lose, you know, home due to climate crisis. We lose home because of this moral decay that we are going through. You know, seeing PowerPoint presentations about a country that is under occupation and is being, you know, is witnessing a experience a genocide. So all these things makes us feel homeless in this world, in these times, in this new world order. So we are all strangers. So can we connect through that? That is the point of the book. And I think what I wanted to do is that, yes, I'm an exile. Many people are, there are so many refugees, there are so many immigrants. And, you know, they are perhaps the ones who carry the very necessary wisdom for our age, because we are the people who lost everything and we had to rebuild our homes from nothing. And this is what the world will have to do very soon for many different reasons. So can we build our relations from here? And also, can we produce politics out of this fact, out of this affinity, out of this shared predicament?
3: You have a line in there. It's like home is not, I'm going to butcher it, home is not it's not where you're from, but it's who remembers you. Is that right?
4: Something no, like that? It's home is not what you remember, but not what you remember, but where you are remembered, which is...
3: Yes, you know, where you are remembered. But explain that idea.
4: We always think that home is a memory. You know, when we miss home, actually we don't miss a place, we miss a time. And that is why I think going back home is impossible. And when somebody promises you, like Trump, for instance, to make your home great again or something, that is absolute absurdity. Anyways, but many people think that, you know, home is about what you remember, all these things that you remember. Whereas once you leave your country and once you end up in another country where nobody knows you, where nobody remembers you, you kind of suspect your own existence. It's that very terrifying clean slate that you embark upon. So I think this is something I found out through experience, unfortunately. Home is where you are remembered, not where you remember people.
3: Let's talk about the media. You and I both come out of the media. Mm-hmm. You write in your book about the confrontation you had, and you write about the whole notion of objectivity, or which is, as you write, just neutrality. But the media has been complicit in essentially bringing us to where we are. And I just wonder if you could comment on that.
4: Absolutely. And that's another kind of homelessness. Right now, American journalists are experiencing it because our homes are taken away from us. All those journalists in Washington Post, for instance, they were left homeless overnight. And so many of us, all in Turkey, in all over the world, actually. the thing is, I'm one of the early birds. I mean, like, I write all these books too early. I write columns too early. that is a problem. it sounds like I'm bragging. On the contrary, it makes my life really difficult. I first wrote about Erdogan, and this is going to be a big and different kind of problem. It was 2002. It was, and everybody, not everybody, but too many people were in love with him. Anyways, and I remember that complicity does not only come from because people are evil and they want to have, you know, perks, you know, for being close to power. There is that as well. But there is also this being mesmerized by power, being inclined to be mesmerized by power. And this, the power of wanting to believe in something, that is so dangerous, and that is more nuanced, that's more subtle. You cannot just put your finger on it and call it complicity. And that was very present in Erdogan. And I think the United States is very lucky in that sense. You have an obvious one. Erdogan was not like that. Erdogan, I mean, like, even Obama was in love with him until, you know, very late. You know, it became it was too late when it became embarrassing to support him on global and national level. He was already too powerful. Complicity in journalism started before Erdogan, obviously. It started, I think, in 1980s when we were made to mistake neutrality for objectivity. We were made to forget that journalism, in its essence, by nature, in opposition to power, should be opposing power, questioning power at least. But the propaganda of neoliberal understanding of truth was so profound, was so powerful, that it made us forget that we were supposed to be the voice of the voiceless, if there is such a thing, or we were supposed to be standing with the poor, with the weak, with the oppressed.
3: Those people who would not have, they would not have a voice without us.
4: Exactly. And I remember it very well. I'm 52 years old now. I started journalism when I was 19 or even 18, full time. And I remember how they split up. Like, you know, first economy correspondents were one thing, and then there were they became two groups: business correspondents and labor correspondent. And labor correspondent was seen as this, oh, of course you are mesmerized by the discourse of the communists. And by time, and I saw it like happening, by time this business journalism became more important, and they were more respected within the, you know, newspaper and so on. It was as if a small scale of, you know, change, what was happening in the outside world was happening in the newspaper. So yeah, and objective.
3: I just want to say the exact same thing happened in American newspapers as well. With, you know, very few papers even. I think the New York Times may still have a labor correspondent, but it's the behemoth of the business section, which missed the 2008 crash because they were all interviewing people like Jamie Dimon. But you're right, the same thing happened within American journalism.
4: And it became a taboo to talk about these things. And it happened almost with an invisible, it was made by an invisible hand, almost. It was very visible, of course, it was politics and so on. But yeah, those were different times. And I remember how the news reporters who were writing about workers' unions were treated as if they were communists.
3: I want to go back to the point you made. You talked about, you know, being close to power, because you also make the point in your book, I think it's Nation of Strangers, that there was a naivete, that they just didn't, that we're talking even about the intellectual class, they couldn't read Erdogan and they couldn't read what was happening around them. And you actually recite write about conversations you had. And I think that's also been true about what's happening here.
4: I think I would now call it arrogance, looking back looking back at Turkey, in hindsight, but then for today in the United States and in Europe, I can, very easily call it arrogance. And it's a very hidden, subtle arrogance. They still think that intellectual class, cultural elite, opinion makers, party politics, politicians, and so on, they still think that they matter. We don't matter. We have to accept this, and this fact should liberate us from, from all the etiquette that we feel like, we are limited by. The arrogance is causing a lot of problems, and it's more important than complicity, perhaps. We still think that our presence matters, our word matters. We still think that people will listen to us. No, it's unfortunately, this is not the case. One very small example, when I was launching my book, Nation of Stranger in France, a far-right businessman bought a very important publishing house, Grasset. And then all the writers of this publishing house resigned or left the publishing house in protest. And I told my French friends and colleagues,

0: there where we have that much to lose. I think we have two options now. Like, some of us will do that probably. We'll take shelter in the bunkers of the rich and powerful, and others, like artists, cultural people, writers, and so on, and politicians, and the others will realize that they have no choice but to stand with people and realize that we are truly equals, and we have nothing else but each other, which I think is more than enough.
1: There's a passage in a novel by Joseph Roth's Lover, a very obscure German novel I read, and but he the Roth is a character in the novel. Of course, Roth, like you, called out the Nazis. He knew exactly what was coming back in the 20s, and was a pariah, not only a great journalist but a great novelist. But he at one point says, "I feel like a mouse squeaking against an avalanche, but squeak I must."
0: Exactly. I mean, I'm laughing, and I think Europeans and Americans should learn this kind of laughter very soon. Not, the laughter that protects us from the idea, not the laughter that comforts us against the danger, but the laughter that brings us together and makes us more powerful. This is a dark laughter, but dark laughter we
1: Well,
0: must.
1: you write about it in the book. You write about it in the book, and I've been in war, so I totally get the black humor. However, it is, I think you are trying to get a visa. I can't remember the story, but you call up a friend who's also in a precarious situation, and the friend says, "So when are you going to commit suicide?" As a joke. I have that story right,
0: No,
1: but that's
0: it is
1: exactly
0: like
1: what we
0: that.
1: need.
0: Many many times when I talked about Turkey especially in 2016, I remember I was in Lincoln Center talking to 3,000 women and telling them, and at the time many Americans thought that, especially in New York, oh, he wouldn't last a year. And I
1: Right.
0: told him, no, he will last a year, and then he will come back again. And this is long anyway. And then I laughed. And now I think after 10 years, Americans are more familiar with this kind of laughter than they were then, which is good. One thing, National Strangers have been published, I don't know how many languages now, and I was, touring Europe for the last 6 months. A new phenomenon, which is interesting to me. In every city, in every European city, in every audience, there was an American with a trembling voice and teary eyes. They all told me the same thing. I am an exile in Europe. And I thought, oh, this is McCarthy era. This is, I don't know, Hemingway all over again. Expatriates, American exiles, American exiles. This is a new phenomenon. And I'm thinking, I write books early and so on, but Nation of Strangers, I think, hits the spot. Now we are all becoming homeless in one way or another. And for the first time, maybe, America is closer to the rest of the world than it has ever been.
1: You write, which I love. I remember Margaret Atwood once saying that she doesn't share Western culture's mania for hope. But you also write that you don't like the word hope. You like the
0: No.
1: word, is it defiance? Is that right?
0: Faith. Because I think, one of the central, this is the that was the main topic of Together, a manifesto against the heartless world. The many people think that it's hope, we have to have hopeful and so on. By time, especially after writing How to Lose a Country and going around the world for two times and talking to audiences that asks for hope, I noticed that they're not asking for hope. Actually, they're asking for a reason to believe. They're asking for a reason, for a meaning, so that they can work for it and with it. What neoliberalism did, is not only creating incredible social injustice and ugly

0: clownish leaders, but also I think it stole our faith in humanity, in our own agency as humans, political agency and otherwise. Because neoliberalism tells us, like just like fascism, by the way, that humans are selfish, self-centered, horrible beings. And this is how our faith in our humanness, in the human future, has been, I think, stolen from us because we fell for that definition for some reason. Our entire economic and social system stands upon that fundamental definition of human, selfish, self-centered bastard. So in order to change that, we don't need hope. We need faith. Faith in humans. And like any faith, it is not for the object of the faith, but for yourself. Because once you start believing in humans, in humanity, in the future of humans, then you start believing in yourself. And this is the starting point of our political struggle, I think. How do we refresh our faith in humanity? You see, when you go to the encampments, you feel a certain joy. That is the joy of
1: Yeah.
0: dignity. It's a very, very
1: Yeah,
0: specific
1: that's
0: joy.
1: right.
0: And why do you go there? It's like, okay, you go there once, you feel the joy, it's lovely. Why do you go there more? It's like a pilgrimage. You want to refresh your faith in humans because you want to see the humans like you, and you don't want to forget that we are here and we are many and so on. These acts, all those people who spoke up for Gaza, all those people who still speak up for many injustices and so on. These people are refreshing our faith in humans, in humanity, in ourselves. And if we can have faith in ourselves, then it's not only voting for the right leader, but it can truly change the very fabric, very essence of politics all around the world. And I think this is why Mamdani, Ekrem İmamoğlu in Istanbul, and several other leaders, local leaders, they are becoming the carriers of this faith. So that we think, okay, we are beautiful, we are good, we are not evil, and we are selfless, beautiful creatures. I think we need to see that more and believe in that more.
1: Great. Thank you, EJ. And I want to thank Thomas and Max, who produced the show. You can find me at chrishedges.substack.com.
0: Thank you, Chris. Thank you so much.
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4: This is Earth Undone public service announcement. Florida already leads the nation in lightning strikes, and new climate research shows lightning is likely to increase as the planet warms. Climate Central reports that for every degree Celsius of warming, lightning activity could rise by about 12%, meaning stronger storms and greater risk during drought years. Lightning is more than weather. It's a climate signal. As temperatures rise, the atmosphere becomes more energized, and storms grow more electric. Strictly charged.
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0: Welcome to Counterspin, your weekly look behind the headlines. I'm Janine Jackson. This week on Counterspin, FAIR had a t-shirt early on that called for the separation of press and state. That's still meaningful, but it feels a little odd now to talk about media bias without using the word corporation. Interrogating the role of profit-driven corporations in today's journalism is crucial, but it's important to see it as another part of a deep-going questioning of corporations' power over our lives in general. We'll talk today with a veteran of that work. Russell Mokyber is editor of the D.C.-based Corporate Crime Reporter and editor and writer at Capitol Hill Citizen. He joins us today on Counterspin, but first, a quick look back at some recent press. The Department of Homeland Security's Office of Inspector General issued a report on the Florida Immigration Detention Center known as Alligator Alcatraz. I first heard about the report that documents the now-closed facility as failing to meet all kinds of federal detention standards and human rights norms on overcrowding, on medical care, food service, and hygiene from a humanitarian group called Global Refuge. Then I saw some media outlets acknowledge it. CBS News says that the OIG found detainees were not provided sufficient living space, just 28 square feet per detainee, less than half of the 75 square feet required under Florida state jail standards. That's according to OIG, CBS says, because evidently they couldn't look it up themselves. And because CBS doesn't talk at all about who's in these camps, that many people are detained on the suspicion of possibly violating possibly newly created immigration rules, they leave the door open for some viewers to say, well, why should criminals be comfortable? CBS says the OIG report, quote, adds to more than a year of criticism of Alligator Alcatraz from Democratic lawmakers, immigration attorneys, and advocacy groups. There was also opposition to the site from environmental organizations concerned about the impact on the ecosystem and a Native American tribe that argued the facility endangered protected lands, close quote. So, anyone you didn't already take seriously, there's no need to start now. The Washington Post came in hot with an editorial, "There's no erasing the Alligator Alcatraz stain," that said all the things. The DHS report documents abject cruelty, and it shows how the administration refuses to acknowledge its duty to care for individuals in its custody. But Washington Post editorialists know that that's the same administration that they credit as telling the truth on the daily. Because, yeah, metal enclosures, 52 inches by 52 inches, might, as NBC News dutifully repeated from Alcatraz signage, quote, provide a safe and secure place in the general population for detainees to reflect on their behavior choice, manage their emotions, reduce stress, and practice self-directed behavior, close quote. Meanwhile, the head of Global Refuge said, quote, there is no euphemism that can sanitize caging human beings. Calling a metal box a calming area is an affront to the English language and to human dignity alike. That is not immigration enforcement. It's cruelty carried out in our name and on our dime to the tune of more than $1 million a day, close quote. What corporate media won't see is that running one story or one strongly worded editorial is insufficient to countervail the day-after-day reporting that presents violence, cruelty, and criminality dealt out in the name of immigration policy as an acceptable part of our dialogue, while those that have been fighting it from the beginning are still marginal. You're listening to Counterspin, brought to you each week by the Media Watch Group FAIR. In some ways, modern media criticism is corporate crime reporting. Major news media are fundamentally corporations. That used to be a controversial thing to say. And some of the things they do in mis- and disinforming us about the world and ourselves and our political possibilities constitute minimally moral crimes. It's very hard to learn about the harmful actions of other corporations, fossil fuels, insurance, without news media that are able and willing to shine that light. And of course, you can't get a full understanding of why corporations can do what they do without understanding government's role. Our guest's work has brought those things together for years now. Russell Mokyber is editor of the Washington, D.C.-based Corporate Crime Reporter and editor and writer at the Capitol Hill Citizen. He joins us now by phone from West Virginia. Welcome back to Counterspin, Russell Mokyber.
1: Thank you for having me, Jeanine.
0: Well, let's talk first about Capitol Hill Citizen. You can find it online, but it is importantly a print paper, and there are reasons for that. Tell us a bit about this project and what it's trying to do.
1: The paper was started a couple of years ago by Ralph Nader. We publish four times a year now, but we want to go to a monthly and then a weekly, and eventually bring back the idea of a daily paper covering Congress and corporate politics inside the Beltway. Unlike most newspapers, we don't take any advertisements. We don't take corporate advertisements. Sometimes we've done ads for books that our authors write. But the idea is to get people off the phones, off the internet, and have people spend a few moments sitting, holding a newspaper, reading a newspaper, and reading a newspaper unlike any other in the United States, unlike any other magazine in the United States, unlike any other printed paper in the United States. And that's because our point of view is that we have a corrupt corporate duopoly controlling our lives in the country. And both parties are beholden to the corporate powers in that we're very critical of both parties. There are a couple newspapers that cover Capitol Hill, Politico, The Hill, Roll Call, but they are all heavily influenced by corporate powers. Many of them, or a number of them, and this includes, of course, the New York Times, the Wall Street Journal, the Washington Post, which have congressional correspondents on The Hill. Many of them have run seminars on Capitol Hill for members of Congress, for the business community that are sponsored by these same corporations that control the parties and that control the political discourse. So Capitol Citizen is different in that respect. It's also different in this respect that our readership really likes the paper. We call the newsprint the new underground because as people move away from the phone and the internet, and we're all addicted to it. My wife will tell you, I'm the most addicted to it. But people are really showing signs of rebellion.
0: Yeah.
1: One is the popular movement against data centers. But that's not just because people don't want data centers in their backyards. It's because people understand that the whole artificial intelligence movement is a threat to humanity. And increasingly, this is blowing up in the mainstream press, but something we covered early on in our history at Capitol Citizen a number of years ago. We profiled a book by Suarez and Yudkowsky titled If They Build It, We Will All Die or something like that. Mm-hmm. I know the exact headline. The exact title of the book. But basically, these were two insiders who say that it's a runaway technology that threatens humanity. And we're not accepting of the corporate Democrats and Republicans talking about inside the Beltway regulation. We want to stop to this kind of technology because it does threaten us all. So the paper is different in those two ways. And unlike some of the even left media who are very pro-Democratic Party, we are not. We call out the Democrats as much as we call out the Republicans. That's one way we're different. The other is we believe in print. We believe that it's going to be the new underground. And a lot of younger people are coming around to this, that we're going to be able to get our information again from the newspaper as the internet moves more and more towards a threatening technology.
0: Right. And there's something different about the way you absorb, the slower way you absorb print. And I mean, I'm not a Luddite, but there is something mental that happens when you read 57 different stories from 57 different sources in the space of 20 minutes, you know, rather than slowing down with one particular story and thinking about it. You know, it's just different. And it's not what was promised, but it's where we're at, you know, so I understand that.
1: And the term doom scrolling is real. You know, you get on the internet and you just flip from one item to another. It sort of sucks you in. It's very addictive and enticing. It just sucks you in and you laugh at some things and you cry at others. And then you realize when you put your phone down a bit, it's somehow really dirty.
0: Yeah.
1: And it is, it's dirty in a fundamental way. And we believe the newsprint is a lot cleaner that way.
0: Well, you're talking about things that happen behind the scenes and who sponsors what. And it might seem like a departure, but it's not. The National Press Club probably sounds kind of musty to a lot of folks, but it still actually is an institution that has a role to play. And I know that you had a run-in with the press club recently. And, you know, briefly, of course, please tell us what happened. And also, why do you think it should matter to somebody who wasn't there?
1: This was, I had heard that Public Citizen, which is a group founded by Ralph Nader, one of the strong public interest groups inside the Beltway, was hosting a press conference on what they called combating corruption. And as a reporter for Corporate Crime Reporter for 40 years, corruption's been my beat. But I sort of smelled a rat. I said, combating corruption, Public Citizen. And I had heard that the Senate Democrats had put out a report on Trump's corruption. And they were eyeing it for the midterm election and they wanted publicity on it. So I suspected that's what it was about. And so I wrote to them and I said, hey, what's this about? And they sent me the details and they were going to basically turn over Public Citizen's name and this press conference. Public Citizen is going to rent a room at the press club and do a press conference. They printed up these really sort of beautiful signs that said combating corruption. They put them around the room. Then they brought in three Democratic senators led by the Senate Minority Leader Chuck Schumer, senator from New York, also known as the Senator from Wall Street,
0: right,
1: who was instrumental in the funding of the Israeli genocide in Gaza. So, you know, I wrote to the press person. I said, hey, well, like, it's going to be a press conference, right? She goes, well, actually, no, we've canceled the QA session for Schumer. Oh, wow, that's interesting. Why don't they want, of course, I knew why they don't want questions for Schumer, because the question's going to come up
0: right. On
1: a press conference on combating corruption. How could you have arguably the most corrupt senator in the U.S. Senate taking money from AIPAC and the Israeli lobby to fund a genocide, taking money from Wall Street to deregulate Wall Street? So, you know, I lured my buddies and Sam Husseini and I were right there in the front row when the press conference started. Schumer started to speak, and Sam stood up, and he held up a letter from, I think it was, the Center for Constitutional Rights,
0: okay. Which
1: was sent to every member of the Congress, warning them that if they fund a genocide, they too will be liable for criminal prosecution at the International Criminal Court. If you fund a genocide, you'll be liable for that. And it was sent to them 2 years ago.
0: Right.
1: So they were on notice that if they funded a genocide, they'd be liable for funding a genocide. Then Sam was just stood up and confronted Schumer on this. And security came and dragged him off. I sat there and I tried to ask these senators questions. Senator Sheldon Whitehouse from Rhode Island, who's also taken AIPAC money. I asked Schumer, and he just walked away. I asked Whitehouse, and he just walked away. And Senator Padilla from California, I asked him, how can you support the most corrupt senator in the Senate to be your leader? And he just said, he is our leader.
0: Wow.
1: Next question.
0: Wow.
1: And then I tried to get Lisa Gilbert to answer how she could, Lisa Gilbert's co-president of Public Citizen, I tried to get her afterwards to answer why she would, allow these senators taking AIPAC money to lead this press conference on combating corruption. And she basically said that, it's not connected. This is we support his bill on corruption, and what you're talking about is not connected. Mm-hmm. I believe it is connected. I believe it's the same dynamic. You take money from Wall Street, you deregulate Wall Street. You take money from AIPAC, you fund a genocide.
0: It feels like an old definition because people are connecting those things, So
1: absolutely.
0: To say we're smarter and we recognize they're not connected is just a disassociation, It's
1: well, also 70% of there's this recent poll that I think 70% of Democrats want Jeffries and Schumer out as the leadership in of the Democrats in the Congress. So it's not just me and you, Janine, it's 70% of Democrats for exactly that reason. So it wasn't a pretty situation. And Sam was banned from the press club. He's appealing that. I'm a member of the press club. I've been on and off a member for 40 years, and I was stripped of my privileges. I appealed that, and it was, it was like a two-week suspension. But now they say they're going to keep it on my record, so I'm appealing that. And it was, it reminded me, I don't know if you saw the news on Macklemore this morning.
0: Absolutely.
1: Where Robert Kraft said, you can't play in our stadium. And I think that's the message the press club was sending. It was like, if you're going to challenge genocide, don't do it at the press club.
0: Right.
1: Do it someplace else. And of course, it's the press club, which should be about reporters' freedom to ask tough questions of those in power. That's what the whole thing should be about. And the fact that they're sending a message, no, don't do that in the confines of the press club, which is a private club, is pretty outrageous. Remarkably, I found out in doing the research for this article in the Capital Citizen. By the way, if people want a print copy of the Capital Citizen, you can just go on and for a donation of $5 or more, we'll send you a copy at capitalhostcitizen.com.
0: Mm-hmm.
1: But what I found out at this event, the room that Public Citizen rented was in the Holman Lounge. And I found out that Frank Holman was a reporter for the Daily News. It's named after Frank Holman. And he was a reporter for the Daily News. And then he went on to work for the tire industry for some front group called the Tire Industry Safety Council or something. And there was a press club historian who interviewed Frank Holman. And he said, after I quit the Daily News, Ralph Nader had an office in the press building. And they wanted to hire someone to counter his efforts. So if it wasn't for Ralph Nader, I wouldn't have a job.
0: Mm-hmm. Yeah.
1: So the place, the place was founded on that kind of corporate power.
0: I think it's such an interesting story because, people often say, why don't people stand up? Why don't people say something? And then you have an example of people standing up and saying something. But then once it becomes a particular incident, people can say, oh, well, Sam didn't do it right. Sam Husseini, who is a former FAIR employee, I should say, and Russell Lochiber, they didn't do it right. They should have done it differently. And there's a disconnect there between people thinking abstractly we should speak truth to power. But then when people speak truth to power, that becomes an incident and it's uncomfortable and people don't want to be uncomfortable. Yeah.
1: Yeah. And, instead of saying, why is the senator who funded a genocide being allowed to hold this press conference here, they turn it on us.
0: Right.
1: Like, why are you questioning this?
0: Right.
1: And it's also not just about us, obviously. It's sending a message to other reporters.
0: Of course. Of course.
1: Don't you dare, in these confines, don't you dare ask these kinds of questions. And don't you dare ask them in that way.
0: Yeah. Yeah.
1: Or you'll be gone.
0: Well, I want to say finally, first of all, I love, by which I mean I hate, the subhead "Democracy Dies in Broad Daylight." I think that I appreciate it and it makes me sad. But I want to, which is from Capitol Hill Citizen, but I want to bring us back finally to, just I came to media criticism through an interest in corporate crime. It's been just a focus of mine since I was a teenager. It's a keystone issue for me, as obviously for you. And I wonder, in our last couple minutes, could you talk about what drew you to this work, why you're still invested in it? And I know it has something to do with where you grew up.
1: Yeah, I grew up in Niagara Falls, New York, home to one of the seven wonders of the world, the beautiful falls and the beautiful gorge there. And my dad died young. My mom was an immigrant from Lebanon. My dad died young. So when my dad died, we were 10, 11, 12, myself and my sisters. And she moved us to Lebanon to get us out of Niagara Falls. And the reason she wanted, we had a wonderful family there, and my dad's family, Niagara Falls, a wonderful family. And I just got back from the falls. I was there for a couple of days for a little bit of a family gathering. But the reason she moved us out was because she realized that the chemical companies for which my dad worked, Union Carbide, Carborundum, some of the other big hooker chemical there, were destroying the place. We had the indications. I had my aunt Katie's two kids, age 4 and 6, died of leukemia. That was that age. They were my age, my sister's age also. My cousin Billy, who was star quarterback on Niagara Falls high school football team, died in his early 30s. My dad died at 52. So people dying young from cancers and rare illnesses. And then last week, I interviewed a woman named Kristen Civiletto, who's just out with a book from Princeton University Press called Thundering Waters, The Toxic Legacy of Niagara Falls. And I interviewed her. The summary of the interview is up at corporatecrimereporter.com. And I was like, Janine, I've interviewed like 48 people a year for 40 years for Corporate Crime Reporter, and we run it QA format. And I had never broken down and cried during an interview, but I did during this because she said she grew up in Niagara Falls, went away to law school, worked at a big corporate law firm in Atlanta. And while in Atlanta, her coworkers were telling her, why are you always talking about people dying young? Because she would come home to her 10th high school reunion and, you know, people were dying from cancer and so forth. People were dead from cancer. And she ended up going back to Niagara Falls for family reasons. And she started litigating these cases and writing about this. And she documents the whole history of how the chemical companies turned it into like one huge cancer center. And it's a great book, and it's a great history of Niagara Falls. But yeah, that's how I got involved, because I said to myself, what the hell's going on?
0: Right.
1: And I ended up, I actually, in preparing for the interview, I sent her a picture from the Chicago Tribune with me 40 years ago challenging Armand Hammer. Armand Hammer was the CEO of Occidental Petroleum, which owned Hooker Chemical. And President Nixon at the time, revealing my age here, President Nixon at the time had appointed Armand Hammer to head the president's cancer panel to find a cure for cancer.
0: Mm-hmm. Yeah.
1: And I was outraged by this. A guy who had caused cancer in my community, killed off members of my family, friends, people in the community, was head of the president's cancer panel. So I stood up and challenged him and got thrown out. And I didn't know about this photo in Chicago Tribune until years later when someone sent it to me. But yeah, there's a history of resistance to this kind of corporate crime. What she points out in her book was in 1901, the first chemical factory was shut down and bankrupted by a group of mothers living in the neighborhood. The first chemical factory was polluting the neighborhood. And they basically, unlike us today, us activists today, you know, we litigate, we ask for compromise, we get engaged in civil settlements. They actually shut the place down and got they did get settlements to their lawsuits. But, and there was something called

0: back then, but that movement didn't get it done. So yeah, it's that's how I got started, because I grew up right in the middle of it. And I actually returned to the Falls because my cousin Paul, who's now in his 80s, wanted a roundtable among Mo Kiber activists. And it was at my cousin Craig's house. So it was Craig, Mo Kiber, my cousin Albert, who was with ADC, his daughter Layla, and me and Paul. And we sat around as a message to the future, not to close your eyes, to keep your eyes open. And if you see something, say something and take action. That's why I was in Niagara Falls. I was in Niagara Falls for that, and to meet, to hang out with the family a little bit. But yeah, it was an eye-opener growing up in the Falls. And we didn't put two and two together. We were young kids. Like, I left there when I was 11. But it always came back, and reading this book sort of really haunted me.
1: And it's the same conflicts, and it's the same questions of what can I do about it that folks are facing today. And I think your message of just keep your eyes open and see where you can do something, that's where we're at, and that's powerful.
0: Well, yeah, I would say I love this newspaper. I love the Capital Citizen, and I think your listeners will too. 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We think it can be the future underground. Turn off the phone for a few minutes every day, sit with the paper, and enjoy it.
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1: 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I'm Janine Jackson. 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
2: 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Gertner, yours truly, Doug Clifford, Purple Cloud, and the Sinkhole Serenaders. 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
1: You are listening to WGOTLP, Gainesville, Florida. This is Jim McFarland, your host for Earth Undone. 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We begin today with music from Dave White Wolf Trezick, a Native American musician and storyteller. I first met him on the Gainesville City Plaza during an Indigenous People Recognition event. His independent 2006 project, Wonkin, opened with flute and spoken word, a sound that carries breath, land, and memories in a way that feels both ancient and familiar. There's a quiet resonance here, something I recognize from my own Celtic roots. Two very different cultures, both shaped by a deep relationship with the land and wind. In Celtic tradition, the flute and whistle were ways of listening to the hills and the sea. In Indigenous tradition, the flute carries the voice of the land itself. Different histories, different languages, yet the same instinct to listen, to carry, and to care. So as Trezick's flute leads us in, we begin today grounded in the shared reverence for nature before turning to the way nature is changing around us. Because after this opening track, we move into our segment on risky summer heat and the newest Climate Central data showing how this summer's extreme heat reshaped

first people, the end in people, there is a place, an indefinable place in the mind and soul. Things in this place are special. They come from the great mysteries. For Wakantanka, Tonkashila, the great spirit. They breathe tradition. They are proof of our history. They come to us when all else has failed and rejuvenate our very existence. They are objects and they are people. They are facts and they are ways. They appear in the wisdom of our elders. They show themselves in the innocent words of our children. They are sacred. They are Wakan.

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They have no vice or greed. We often take them for granted and are then surprised by their brilliance. They are sacred. They are Wakanda.

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These people have a name. They are called Wissashawakan. They teach the sacred ways. They make a path for those crossing over. They name the young, join couples in marriage, and pass the sacred ways to the next generation. They are just people, but their gift is ancient, and their ways are true. They speak for the sacred pipe. They are sacred.

Creator gave us the Wakan. Sent it to Unchimaka, Mother Earth. But then when, my buffalo calf woman, these ways and respects are real, timeless, current, and prophetic. They're uncolored and beyond interpretation. They are simply so. They are sacred. They are Wakan. They are sacred.

Risky summer heat. What climate change added to our season? This past summer didn't feel just hot. It was hot, historically hot. Climate Central's newest analysis shows that summer 2024 was the hottest season ever recorded on Earth. And for millions of people, that heat wasn't just uncomfortable. It was amplified, made more intense, more frequent, and more dangerous by human-caused climate change. Today, we're going to break down what that means globally, nationally, and right here in Florida, because the numbers tell us a story, and the story is already shaping the summers we live through. From June through August, 2 billion people worldwide, one quarter of humanity, experienced 30 or more risk heat days. These days are where temperatures rise above the local threshold where heat becomes dangerous. Dehydration, heat stroke, heat strain, and nighttime heat that prevents the body from recovering. Climate Central's attributions analyzed shows that the risky heat days were made at least three times more likely by climate change. And on August 13th, half of the entire human population felt temperatures strongly influenced by human-caused warming. This is not a future scenario. This is what happened this summer. Here in the U.S., the influence of climate change was nearly universal. 99% of Americans experienced at least one day where the heat was made twice as likely by climate change. And the average person in this country lived through 20 extra risky heat days, hotter than 90% of all the local temperatures recorded between 1991 and 2020. These aren't small nudges. These are major shifts in the character of summer. Across the country, 26 U.S. cities endured at least one extreme heat wave lasting 5 days or more, with temperatures hotter than 99% of all historic records for that location. These events are now 14 times more likely in today's climate than they would have been without human-caused warming, and the consequences are real. Last year, 2,325 people died from heat in the United States, the highest number ever recorded. Now let's bring this home. Florida is one of the fastest warming states in the country when it comes to extreme heat. And this summer's data makes that crystal clear. Climate change added 41 risky heat days for the average Floridian. That's nearly half the entire season influenced by human-caused warming. But some cities saw even more. Gainesville, our home city, experienced 47 added risky heat days, one of the highest totals in the entire Southeast. Nearly half the summer was shaped by climate change. Jacksonville, just to our north, saw 38 added risky heat days. Coastal breezes helped a little, but humidity kept the nighttime heat elevated. Tallahassee to the northwest had 42 added risky heat days. Interior forests trapped humidity, making the heat waves longer and slower to break. And in central Florida, Orlando experienced 44 added risky heat days. Urban heat island effect and high humidity push nighttime temperatures into dangerous territories. Across North and Central Florida, climate change didn't just nudge temperatures upward, it reshaped the entire season. Extreme heat is the deadliest weather hazard in the United States, more than hurricanes, more than floods, more than tornadoes. And when temperatures rise above the local threshold for risky heat, the danger increases sharply. Heat stroke, dehydration, heart strain, respiratory stress, nighttime heat that prevents recovery.
are outdoors workers, athletes, older adults, and people without reliable air conditioning. These added risky heat days aren't just statistics. They're lived experience. Climate Central analysis made one thing clear. This summer's record heat wasn't a fluke. It was a fingerprint, a clear imprint of carbon pollution on our daily lives. Every added risky heat day is a day made more likely by human-caused warming. Every extended heat wave is a signal. Every nighttime temperature that refuses to drop is part of the pattern. We're not waiting for climate change. We're living in it. Understanding these trends help us prepare. Better cooling centers, smarter work shift planning, heat-aware schools and sports schedules, community check-ins during extreme heat, urban design that reduces heat islands, policies that protect vulnerable neighbors. Because the heat we felt this summer wasn't just weather, it was climate, and climate change is writing more of our story every year. This has been Earth Undone. I'm Jim. I'll see you next Tuesday for more on how climate change is reshaping Florida and what we can do about it. After a summer shaped by record heat, let's cool things down and head back to the coast. From his 1983 album of the same name, here's Jimmy Buffett and One Particular Harbor.

When we talk about watershed conservation, we often picture scientists, restoration crews, or agencies working to protect our rivers and lakes. But sometimes the most important conservationists are much younger. They're carrying fishing rods. Just last week in Alabama, Bassmaster hosted its 2026 Back to School Invitational on Lake Wheeler. It was part of a larger youth-focused weekend that included Bassmaster's High School Combine, where 100 high school anglers gathered to demonstrate their skills and meet college fishing programs. The invitation itself crowned Parker Smith and Cooper Anderson of the Scott Hill Student Anglers, who won the 14-pound, 6-ounce, in tough, hot condition. Bassmaster published only the top 10 teams, none from Florida, and they didn't release the full field. We don't know yet how many students competed or whether Florida teams were present. But here's what we do know. Every fish caught in these youth tournaments is immediately released, reinforcing a conservation ethic that starts early and lasts a lifetime. And that brings me to something closer to home. To escape the summer heat and weekend traffic on the water, I spent a season working Friday and Saturday evenings as a fishing outfitter. What started as a way to cool off turned into something much more meaningful. Kids would come in with their unmistakable spark, that look that says they're discovering something bigger than themselves out on the lake. They'd ask about gear, about techniques, about small secrets, lakes they loved most. And every time I got a chance to share my expertise with youth, not as a job, but as a love for sharing. Because when you see the excitement in a young angler's eyes, you realize it's not just helping them catch fish. You're helping them build a relationship with the water. And then came the stories. Stories about the hidden ponds behind old oak stands. Stories about lakes that only come alive at sunrise. Stories about places they didn't want to name because they wanted to protect them. Those stories told me something important. These kids truly appreciated the water they enjoyed. And that kind of appreciation is the seed of stewardship, the kind that grows into a lifetime of wanting to protect our watershed. Every fishing license they buy, every boat permit their families purchase, every catch and release habit they learn, all of these feed directly into the protection of Florida's freshwater system. Their feeds support habitat restoration, invasive species control, water quality monitoring, and the very programs that keep our lakes healthy. Bassmaster's youth program reinforces the same message nationwide. Even when the full results aren't published, the impact is clear. Young anglers are learning stewardship, responsibility, and respect for the waters they fish. And here in Florida, where our watershed defines our identity, that matters. Because the future of our rivers and lakes won't be decided only in boardrooms and laboratories. It will be decided in the hands of young anglers who learn early to appreciate the water beneath their boats and who carry the appreciation into adulthood. That's why I hope in the future broadcast to share more of our local bass fishing team stories. I'm certain you'll enjoy them as much as I do, because a passion for the outdoors is built by getting into it, and that's becoming my signature line for a reason.

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1: Yeehaw! 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
1: On the line with us, our buddy Christopher Armitage, the journalist, criminal justice researcher, former law enforcement officer, veteran, author. His newsletter on Substack is called The Existentialist Republic. It's free, and it's really worth subscribing to. Also on Blue Sky, C. Armitage. Christopher, welcome back to the program. I loved your piece, Is Conservatism the Gateway Drug to Fascism? I've been making this argument for years. You say that there's no such thing as a real conservative apart from, you know, what they actually do. How is that distinction important?
2: Yeah, that's the interesting conversation around prescriptive versus descriptive language. And when you have a living language like English, then you don't get to prescribe what a word really means. You can do that initially, but over time, the meaning of that word is more relevant to how it is actually applied and how it acts in use. So the word conservatism can be what people call themselves, but in reality, the vast majority of conservatives support Donald Trump and support the things he's doing as unconservative in the literal sense of the word and the non-political sense of the word is. So somebody can call themselves nonviolent, but if they beat people up, and if everybody who calls themselves, or 90% of the people who call themselves nonviolent, beat people up, then at some point, nonviolent doesn't mean someone who doesn't do violence onto others. It means someone who does violence onto others. So that's descriptive versus prescriptive language. Conservatives support fascism in such high numbers. They vote for an awful lot of fascists and enjoy supporting them and give them high approval ratings. So the word conservatism does not have the same meaning that it did 30 years ago. It gives people cover so they don't have to feel bad.
1: I can't think of any modern fascist, by modern, I mean, you know, 20th century, fascist movement that didn't start out explicitly as a conservative movement. Can you?
2: I can't, and I'll tell you further that Mussolini was put into power because the people who ruled Italy said they would rather have a conservative fascist than a liberal socialist.
1: And that's how everybody was afraid of the Bolsheviks back then.
2: Yeah, absolutely. Well, still, I think probably a lot of people like Donald Trump are stuck in that era. And a lot of the people who run this country, they don't even realize it, that the right wing conservative that they view themselves as, the cover that they give themselves of saying, I'm just a conservative. I just want common sense tax. So I got news for you, buddy. Like that guy who I just described, they align more. I mean, you know this, I know, but they align more with AOC, who's far, Mamdani, far more fiscally responsible than any conservative. So that word doesn't have the same meaning anymore.
1: Yeah, it's a scam. I mean, it's a scam. In my book, the Hidden History of American Oligarchy, I argue that we could, in the 1840s and 50s, because of the invention of the cotton gin and its widespread use in the 18-teens, you had a handful of very large plantations, maybe a thousand of them across the entire South, that were able to afford this machine, which could do the work of 50 enslaved people. And within two decades, by the mid-1840s, they had economically just wiped out the entire, you know, Confederacy, or taking control of it, ended democracy, imposed neo-fascism, murdered newspaper editors who opposed them, drove people out of the region, murdered even, you know, white people who were in favor of abolition, were doing everything they could to prevent, you know, poor whites and poor blacks from getting together, and that was the beginning of conservatism in the United States. And it's been coming back over and over and over again, even though we defeated it. I mean, they reached out and declared war against us. So there's that. Then there's others who say, no, the modern conservative movement started in 1951 when Russell Kirk published The Conservative Mind and argued that, you know, and this was in the early 50s, that if things continued going the way they were, that eventually young people would not respect their elders, women would not know their place in society, and black people wouldn't know their place in society. And when the 60s happened, all three happened, right? Young people were burning their draft cards, women were burning their bras, you had the women's movement, you had the anti-war movement. And that was when the Republicans decided, we've got too much democracy here. And that was Reagan's mandate, destroy the union movement, you know, stop democracy from growing, stop the middle class, So that was Russell Kirk's argument. Then there's the argument that it all started in 1954 with Brown v. Board, and everything since then has been backlash. I'm curious where you trace today's modern conservative movement from, and the direction you think it's moving.
2: In my view, it has always been the sheep's clothing. It has always been a call to restore something that you prefer from the past. And that's the great thing about the past, right, is it can really be whatever we want it to be. Viktor Frankl, who wrote Man's Search for Meaning, founder of Logotherapy, he was a Holocaust survivor, and he wrote about a lot of these same mechanisms for nostalgia being weaponized and people being able to pick and choose what they recall from the past and make it seem better than it was or worse than it was. And that it flattens out our recollection of what happened. And that is, in my view, always what conservatism has been. It's another term that people can use so that they get to feel good about themselves or so that they don't have to think about something more deeply. Because, you know, and I know with your background, you're probably very familiar with the idea that nobody can decide what they're going to believe and research every single belief they have. We carry about 10,000 beliefs with us every day, subconsciously and implicitly. And so being able to just say, I'm a conservative, that's my identity, and you think you know what that means, is something that gives people an intellectual free pass, an intellectual get out of jail free card to not explore the true meaning of their actions. Mm-hmm. They are a conservative, but the things they're doing don't fit that definition. And once enough of a population no longer fits that definition, the meaning of the word changes. You know, there's terminology that used to be appropriate 100 years ago. And once we realized that it would be weaponized to degrade people of color or people who have intellectual disabilities, we said, okay, this word no longer means what we originally intended. And so we have to adapt to that. So anybody who says they're not real conservatives it's the no true Scotsman fallacy. You're just giving yourself an out from actually holding yourself accountable for your views or other people for their actions.
1: My dad always described himself as an Eisenhower conservative, which I suppose some today would argue is an oxymoron. But his point was that he was all in favor of social change and all in favor of society advancing and having a broader social safety net and everything else. He just wanted it done carefully and thoughtfully. He used to quote William F. Buckley saying, a conservative is a man who stands astride the arc of history with his hand out shouting, stop. And, you know, it made sense to me, but I've not seen that kind of conservatism since the beginning of the Reagan Revolution. I'm curious your thoughts on that.
2: I completely agree. And that's a lot of the work, actually, that myself and the Existentialist Republic are working on right now. Most of the live events that we do are in rural areas. So I was just in Yakima, Washington. They're the third largest producer in the world of apples. They are one of the largest worldwide producers, second only to Germany for hops. A lot of the beer that anyone listening to this or watching this has had probably has some of their hops. That's Yakima County, Washington. And their Center for Democracy just opened. So it pairs together the Washington Youth Alliance and a few other organizations like Indivisible. And it's a very rural county with huge amounts of poverty, a lot of overlap with a Native American reservation that also has a lot of poverty, and also a small number of incredibly rich conservative landowners, conservative farmers. And these people, their policies are so deeply corrupt, so unfair, so unreasonable, so fiscally irresponsible. But they are the conservative. And that's part of our work is to go to these areas, which it's the lowest voting percentage county in Washington state, mm-hmm. and it votes deep red. When I told people I'm going to Yakima for an event with Indivisible and the Center for Democracy and that kind of thing, they couldn't believe, wow, that's happening in Yakima. It's right. One of those areas. But let me tell you, that conversation about your father and the Eisenhower Republicans, that's the work that's happening in rural America right now across the country. Yeah. When people say, who's doing something about what's going on? Lots of people are doing something. You should go find those groups if you're asking yourself that question, because they are out there. And if they're not in your community, create that group, because they're telling people, you see yourself as a conservative. So what is a conservative? Let's explore that in a Socratic method sort of way. Well, okay, the budget sure seems to get a lot worse during Republicans, doesn't it? Those sorts of things.
1: Yeah. And that's the key. I mean, you know, prior to Reagan, I think conservatives were actually conservative. And by and large, I mean, yes, there was a huge racist element. You know, it goes back to the Brown decision and everything that infiltrated the conservative movement or that it was part and parcel of, or maybe it was always part of. But beyond that, the conservative opposition to the Vietnam War in the 50s and 60s or in the 60s. It's just gone. I mean, the modern Republican Party and these people who call themselves conservatives, particularly those on the Supreme Court, are really reactionaries, are they not?
2: Yeah, absolutely. Their whole mission is just, well, that's part of how social media has affected things, too. You know, part of the reason that Donald Trump is president is because he's good at staying in the news and getting a reaction out of people. And the algorithms reward reaction. And then they're able to push their propaganda that tells people, be scared of immigrants and you're a conservative and these crazy liberals are going to enslave you and all these sorts of things that help them do gymnastics to avoid an honest appraisal of their circumstance and how we can make it better. And an important thing to realize, too, is that no matter how bad things get, if we have a third of the country that is given a story and is willing to believe it, then they will stay captured by the authoritarian movement in the United States. They will identify with whatever story they were given. Even under Stalin, people were resorting to cannibalism and family members who were deceased. And they still, a certain number of those people just blamed the U.S. because they were told to blame the U.S.
1: Right.
2: And well, that's what we're up against in human nature.
1: Yeah, and that's also what we're up against with Trump and his buddies and the Saudis trying to buy our largest media properties so that they can tell us what to think. Because, you know, certainly the Soviet Union controlled the media. Christopher Armitage, the journalist, criminal justice researcher. The newsletter is The Existentialist Republic on Substack. Christopher, always great talking with you. Thanks so much for dropping by.
2: Back at you, Tom. Take care.
1: Thank you. Outrageous. This is wild. The Ellison family, you've got the old man, Larry, who started Oracle and became a multi-billionaire. And then you've got his Nepo baby son, David, who was, you know, born a billionaire and has taken over CBS and now has to take over CNN, along with Paramount, Warner Brothers, all this basically control the big chunk of our movie industry. And it turns out that the Ellisons don't quite have the money to pull this off. And so they are offering 49.5% foreign ownership, including 38% from the investment funds based in Qatar, Saudi Arabia, and the UAE. Now, these are all dictatorships. These are kingdoms. They are not democracies. They're not advocates for democracy. And they're going to have a say in how our news organization, CNN, is run. They're going to have a say in what kind of movies are made. Now, the agreement technically says, no, they don't have any say. But do you really think that's how it's going to work when they own 49% of the company, 49.5% of the company? I mean, this is wild stuff. Ana Gomez, who is a commissioner with the Federal Communications, the FCC just said yesterday this is okay. Right, Brendan Carr, Donald Trump's favorite lickspittle, said, sure, no problem. Bernie Sanders says, Trump's FCC just approved Trump pal David Ellison's deal to allow Saudi Arabia, Qatar, and the UAE to own nearly 50% of the merged Paramount Warner Brothers. Ana Gomez, who is, by the way, this gives them control over CBS, CNN, HBO, the Discovery Channel, BET, Fandango, MTV, Nickelodeon, Paramount, Pluto TV, Showtime, TBS, the CW, TNT, Warner Brothers, and more. Bernie says, we don't need Middle East dictators controlling American media. Yeah, you think? Ana Gomez, who is the sole Democratic commissioner still on the commission, they've been trying to fire her. She's sued and she's still got her job. She said, quote, the FCC just let some of the most repressive governments in the world indirectly control nearly all of a combined Paramount Warner Brothers. She said an investment this large is one of America's biggest media companies in one of America's biggest media companies doesn't just buy equity. It secures influence over what gets said and what gets made. She said the FCC snuck this ruling out as a staff level decision with no public vote and no accountability for a call of this magnitude. Michael Sozan points out to this. He says the three Middle Eastern authoritarian regimes have deep financial relationships with Trump and his family and long records of human rights abuses, and they all engage in media censorship. The FCC just approved the sale of a crown jewel of the entertainment and media interest to foreign interests that relish This is from Lee Harper, an antitrust lawyer. Their relish in exercising economic, political, and regional military leverage over the United States. And it's all based on a pinky promise that they'll, you know, not mess with our news or our movies. He says, to the extent Paramount's new owners are prohibited from exercising influence, it's patently paradoxical. So the guy who murdered Washington Post reporter Jamal Khashoggi is going to be, what, influencing what CNN covers? I mean, it's always struck me as weird how now that we know that Saudi Arabia played a big role in funding 9/11, it's always struck me as odd how little we talk about that, how rarely it even gets mentioned. And, of course, you know, it's Bandar Bush. I mean, you know, the Saudis and the Bush family, the Saudis and the Republicans, now the Saudis and the Trumps, the Saudis giving Jared Kushner $6 billion. I mean, surprise, surprise, right? They gave Donald Trump hundreds of millions for his LIV golf tour, all this stuff. Meanwhile, Rob Bonta is telling the state attorneys general, go ahead and do this. He's the AG of California. This has got a lot of people very, very worried. That
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1: That Bonta may be selling out. That you know, this fear that Paramount will move out of California down to Texas or something has just got the Democratic establishment in California freaked. My op-ed today over at HartmanReport.com is titled, Did Ayn Rand Plant the Ideological Seed That Trumpism is Harvesting Today? It's pretty straightforward stuff. I mean, you know, we have a government made up of incompetence. Intentionally. I mean, what do you do if you think government is no good? What do you do if you think government is a fundamental evil? What do you do if you think government is absolutely unnecessary, but you're kind of stuck with it because you were elected president? So what do? You stock the government with people who are just absolutely friggin' incompetent. We have an alcoholic B-list weekend TV star in charge of our military. We have a formerly heroin and sex-addicted, brainworm-infected lawyer in charge of our public health. We have a wrestling promoter in charge of our education department. We have the president's personal criminal defense lawyer in charge of the Department of Justice. We have a C-list reality TV star in charge of our air traffic control system. We have a plumber in charge of Homeland Security. We have a guy who hustles miracle weight loss pills on TV in charge of Medicare and Medicaid. We got a social media hustler and children's book author in charge of the FBI. We've got a predatory hedge fund guy in charge of the Treasury Department. A fracking CEO who claims climate change is a hoax in charge of our energy department. Jeffrey Epstein's former next-door neighbor and Epstein Island visitor in charge of our commerce department. A politician who built his entire career on a phony story about his parents fleeing Castro when they didn't, in charge of telling America's story to the world as our Secretary of State. We have the mentee of an anti-democracy billionaire as our vice president. We have a Project 2025 architect who was excited about the idea of putting federal workers in trauma, his phrase, in charge of our federal workers. We have a racist whose own uncle publicly denounced him as an immigration hypocrite in charge of immigration policy. We have a former NFL player in charge of public housing. A golf buddy with no diplomatic experience whatsoever negotiating with Vladimir Putin and kissing his ass. The world's richest man firing people investigating him and his companies while gutting the federal government and killing millions of human beings by feeding USAID into the wood chipper. And a self-described proud Islamophobe with no government job vetting the national security staff. And that's just kind of the tip of the iceberg. So how did we get here? And by the way, it's not just all that. I mean, you know, that's just who's in charge, right? Meanwhile, you've got three Republican presidents who borrowed $35 trillion and given virtually all of it to their rich, their billionaire buddies. Republicans in Congress have thrown millions of people off stamp. They've discarded our pollution rules. Bob Kennedy says, you know, glyphosate, no problem. Cancer-causing chemicals. Selling off public lands. Miller's ice goons murdering Americans. Trump has made billions since becoming president. Where did this anti-American government sentiment come from? Well, it turns out it all started with libertarians back in the 1940s. Mark Ames lays this out. How a bunch of guys in the real estate industry who were freaked out about rent control in New York created a political party to oppose it. They called that political party, and it wasn't even really supposed to be a political. It was just a front group, right, for the real estate lobby. They called it the Libertarian Party. And the libertarians borrowed very heavily. In fact, in 1980, David Koch ran for president of the Libertarian ticket on a platform of ending all government programs except the military and basically the military and the court system. And in that election, you know, Reagan won it because, you know, he cut a deal with the Ayatollahs to hold on to the hostages and screw Jimmy Carter. In that election, after that election, Reagan basically embraced that libertarian worldview. And a large part of the libertarian worldview came out of the writings of Ayn Rand. Atlas Shrugged, The Fountainhead. The Fountainhead is a novel about a woman who gets raped and then decides she likes it. This was, Donald Trump said it was his favorite book. It might be the only book he ever actually read, but he just loved it. He said it relates to business, beauty, life, and inner emotions. That's what Trump told Kristen Powers at USA Today. He said he identified with Howard Rourke. Howard Rourke blew up a public housing project because he wanted the land. Used dynamite. Yeah. And the whole shtick of Ayn Rand's stuff, the heroes for her books were based on a guy named Hickman. And William Edward Hickman, who in 1927 kidnapped a 12-year-old girl, cut her into little pieces, and ransomed her to her father for $1,200, which was a year's salary back in 10 days before Christmas, 1927. And he was viewed by America as, that year, as the, you know, it was a huge scandal. It was a nationwide story. And everybody was like, this Hickman guy, he's awful. He's evil incarnate. But Ayn Rand thought he was the most wonderful man ever. She decided to base her novels on him. And, you know, she went through these. She wrote in her diaries and her novels, she said, this is the best and strongest expression of a real man's psychology I've ever heard. When he said, I don't care what people think of me, I do what I want. And she just goes on and on about what a wonderful, brilliant, unusual, exceptional boy he was. And the media turned him into a purposeless monster. She writes, he was born with the spirit of Argon and the nature of a medieval feudal lord, imperious, impatient, uncompromising, untamable, intolerant, unadaptable, passionate, no respect for anything or anyone. And that's what's been guiding the Republican Party ever since. I mean, Paul Ryan used to make everybody who worked for him when he was Speaker of the House read this book or read these books, Ayn Rand's books. This is the foundation of the Republican Party, this philosophy that I am at the center of the universe and everything has to happen for me, me, me, me, me, me. Greed is good. Greed is the only thing that matters, in fact. And I'm saying, you know, we need to return to sanity. We need to go back to the New Deal politics in the United States and economics that we had from the 1930s to the 1980s, where the rich actually get taxed at a reasonable rate and the working class actually has support from government so that we can have a middle class again. We really need to go back to this. And hopefully this there will be a big defeat of Republicans this fall. Double check your vote, your voter registration, and we can get there.

So Donald Trump did his little press ban of CNN, MS Now, and Politico last week. And it's not going over real well, but the backstory on this thing is absolutely fascinating. Natalie Harp, this 35-year-old fangirl, I'm not quite sure how to describe her. She just, like, wherever Trump is, she's following. I never heard a definitive conclusion about this picture that was floating around the internet of the two of them kissing on a golf course, but who knows? I mean, it might be AI, it might not be. But apparently what she did was she compiled some video clips of Trump being trash-talked on MSNBC. And, you know, appropriately so. Television networks have people on who defend Trump. They have people on who attack Trump. Apparently this was a pretty rough attack on Trump. And Trump watched this and became enraged. And, you know, like the 10-year-old that he is, or 7- or 8-year-old that he is emotionally, said, well, I can't, they're not going to say nice things about me. I'm not going to. And so there's this thing called the press pool. And the press pool is made up of the three big television networks, ABC, CBS, NBC, and the two big cable networks, Fox and CNN. So these five networks, they make up the press pool. And so whenever Donald Trump does anything, there's basically one camera crew that is feeding video and audio to all five of these networks and to, you know, dozens of others. And these five networks have said, that's it. We're not going to do a press pool here for Trump. Now, what's wild is that at least one of these right-wing fringe TV networks that are, you know, owned by right-wing billionaires or funded by them in part, has said that they will play the role of press pool. And whether anybody's going to pick that up, I don't know. I mean, the worst thing, you think about this from Donald Trump's point of view, this is a guy who literally, I mean, you know, he talked to Howard Stern about this years ago, who literally wakes up every morning asking, how can I get on the front page of the New York Post? How can I get on page 6 of the New York? How can I get some press today? I mean, there's few people in history who have understood how to manipulate the media better than Donald Trump. I remember years ago, he was asked what his favorite book was, and he said, The Art of Money Getting by P.T. Barnum. And I thought, really? And so I bought a copy of the book and read it. Actually, I wrote a book report on it, a book review for Mark Carlin's newsletter for BuzzFlash. And it's actually a pretty good book. But, you know, the point from P.T. Barnum's point of view, you know, the famous circus promoter, was, your first job is to get in the news. It doesn't matter if it's good or bad, as long as you're in the news. And if you're getting bad news, then your goal is to disrupt that with more, you know, with different news, which is what Trump's has been doing his whole entire life. So this is a guy who lives and breathes media. And as long as Fox goes along with this, which is the one, well, and CBS arguably as well, but, you know, of these five networks, those two are the ones that are closest to Trump. I mean, they're owned by right-wing billionaires who are you know, also share Trump's Nazi tendencies. And, or, you know, like for authoritarianism or however you describe that. So the question is, if this actually sticks, if there's a news blackout on all things Trump that lasts for a couple of days, will he give? When he fired Jim Acosta, or kicked out Jim Acosta, rather, you know, a court said, no, you can't do that. That was, you know, during his first term. He also did not succeed in entirely evicting the Associated Press, although he has, on an ongoing basis, succeeded in keeping them out of some things. So, you know, we'll see how this plays out. But all five of these networks now, or at least, excuse me, three of these networks, MS Now, CNN, and Politico, have sued Donald Trump over this ban.
The suit alleges the ban violates the Due Process Clause of the U.S. Constitution by failing to give the outlets advance notice and an opportunity to challenge it. That would be the Fifth Amendment. Well, the Due Process Clause, too. And it says that the ban violates the First Amendment for a separate reason. It bars the three media outlets from a public forum for unlawful reasons. Those reasons include so-called viewpoint discrimination or targeting the outlets for their perceived motivating ideology or opinion or perspective. So, you know, I'm guessing the odds are that this is going to blow over. But the big issue, I think, is what it tells us about Donald Trump. That his instincts are not small d democratic. His instincts are capital A authoritarian. That Donald Trump wants to be Vladimir Putin when he grows up. And Vladimir Putin, in his every other week phone calls for the last year and a half, has been teaching Donald Trump how to become Vladimir Putin. And that's something that I think we should all be very, very concerned about. One of the things that Putin does that is particularly egregious is the brutality that he inflicts on people he doesn't like. Now, Trump is doing this. I mean, you know, this arguably is Stephen Miller's bailiwick, but this is just an amazing story in The Guardian by Louisa Lovelock and Albert Sperry, or Alice Sperry. It's titled, Banished to Alien Lands, Trump's Secret Deportation Deals. And, you know, it starts out with Nika's story. The officers in charge would taunt them when they asked where they were going. The destination was the Central African Republic. Nika, a 32-year-old Iranian woman, recalled how the handcuffs dug into her wrists. She begged the officers to loosen them, but they did not. Other passengers had it worse, she said. Some of the men were restrained in black and yellow body wraps as if mummified after resisting orders to get on the plane. She had fled Iran after 18 months earlier after protesting against the regime. Now, these are the people that Donald Trump said, rise up against the regime, we've got your back. One of them came to the United States, Nika. She was told by ICE, you're a refugee, it's all good. You have permission to be here. And then one day they said, would you please come in? We need to update your paperwork. And when she showed up, they arrested her. And within a few days later, she's on a plane in shackles to the Central African Republic. She's one of more than 25,000 people who have been deported by Trump to countries that are not their own countries. The Trump administration has said, this is from The Guardian, the Trump administration has said the people it deports are criminals, yet documents obtained by The Washington Post as part of this project show that a majority of the 35 countries that have signed deals with the U.S. have said that they will not accept migrants who are violent criminals, who have violent criminal records. So Take a genuine, a 25-year-old woman, a young woman, all by herself, all alone in the world, who has escaped Iran to escape, you know, torture and death and murder, comes to the United States thinking, oh, this is the land of plenty. This is the country where they honor and cherish democracy. And ICE lies to her and says, everything's good, just come on in. And then they snatch her, put her in handcuffs and shackles, stick her on a plane, and fly her to Africa, to a country where she's never been. And in the meantime, we're learning that many of these countries are actually torturing the people that we send them. Because, hey, why not? Right? People are being sent to countries where they don't speak the language. They have no racial connection. They have no historic connection. They stand out because their skin color is radically different. Their language is completely different. They are vulnerable to attack. But we pay the government a couple million bucks, and the dictator of that particular country throws that in his back pocket and says, "Oh yeah, sure, just open a jail cell for the so and so." This is incredible.

0: Dave in Federal Way, Washington. Hey, Dave, what's on your mind today?
1: Evil. You know, whether it exists or if it's a wound, some sort of deep spiritual wound or something.
0: Right.
1: What we're in right now, I think, is the banality of evil. You know, we're in this phase where it's, you know, it can be boring and just routine. And we grow to accept it, you know. And that's connects to the turn to the right of European countries. And really, you know, it goes to my main point. Nobody adheres to treaties. If you adhere to a treaty, you're just being strategically inept. It reminds me of Sergei Lavrov kept telling this reporter that the Russian military will handle it. Everything this reporter said, Sergei Lavrov had this standard response.
0: The Russian foreign minister.
1: It reminds me of Troy Mank, who's the director of the United States Air Force. He said that, or secretary of the United States Air Force, he spilled the beans. He said the U.S. has space-based weapons, which is a treaty violation. And then he gave this weak thing. No one paid attention to it, but he just said Russia and China are platforming space-based weapons, whatever that means. The bottom line is no one adheres to treaties. And a guy like Trump isn't really evil. He's more, I mean, in my opinion, he's more like Adolf Hitler. He is only capable of thinking about himself. That's it. If you expect anything else, it's not going to happen. So basically, when we have elevated him to president, we have, he's just what him and the state have merged. They're the same. If Trump fails, America has failed. You know, you've got all these MAGA followers who are not much different than the Nazi party in the 20th century. They just are okay with that. They're just okay with it. They're going to go along with it. And basically, you know, it's all the roots of collectivism, right? Inevitably, they go with collectivism, but some people will contribute to the collective pool. But they are not going to reap any of the benefits based on ethnicity, color of their skin, whatever the case may be. They're you know, whether or not they're first generation Americans or not, whatever the criteria is. We're at a point where national socialism is going to emerge more than likely.
0: Oh, it already has.
1: Russia or yeah, and there is an extreme peril involved in that. I mean, did you just hear what I said? Space-based weapons. Mm-hmm. I mean, a hypersonic missile fired from space goes 14 times the speed of a M16 round. All right, we talk about all these AR-15s and all this violence in schools and whatnot around America with these weapons of war. Think about it: a projectile that goes 14 times faster. And it's launched from a space-based platform. And like I said, nobody adheres to treaties, just like at the rise of Nazi Germany in World War II.
0: Yeah,
1: no one adheres to them.
0: I got it. Okay, thank you, Dave. Interesting rant. Susan in Caldwell, Idaho. Hey, Susan, what's up?
2: Everything you talked about this morning, and I have an addition, and I'm sure you'll talk about it this week, the German state election results this weekend. And yes. None of the other parties are going to work with the AfD, which got a plurality majority everywhere except the city of Berlin, you know, in the two elections. Well, the three, if you count Saxony last week. But there's going to come a time when they're going to work with that party. And it's already happened in Sweden the last 4 years, who have their version, which calls themselves the Swedish Democratic Party, of all things.
0: Right.
2: And you want to hear a draconian expulsion policy of legal non-citizen residents? Go look at the news from Sweden. A primary victim group from these policies were from a conservative government that is cooperating with their far-right peer party for the first time ever in Western Europe is the Brits who were residents in Sweden after the Brexit. And according to British stories, the Brexit treaties were negotiated with all the European Union members. Well, we'll take it. You just do the paperwork. You get to stay. Well, the initial stories of the hundreds of British people who are being kicked out of a place they've lived for decades is that, oh, it was old people with, like, dementia who didn't get their paperwork. You would evict a person with dementia back to a country they haven't lived in decades? Well, Sweden is. Now it's turning out to be anybody who did do their paperwork and has been following the procedures, like so many of our applicants, our resident applicants here, and then find themselves pulled in and detained and then put on a plane. Most recently, a gentleman from the Stockholm area married. These people are, these Brits are usually married to a Swede, have Swedish children too. He was pulled in on a, from a police appointment that he was called into, said, "You, we're going to expel you. Your application is rejected." No reason given, even though he claims he had no paperwork issues.
0: Yeah. Sweden has taken a hard turn to the right.
2: They threw him on a plane.
0: No, I know.
2: Bag of toothbrushes.
0: Yeah, this whole turn to the right that is happening all across Europe is really all about race and immigration, you know, at the foundation. And, you know, and it's being promoted heavily by Putin, you know, on social media. You know, this whole ethno-nationalism thing, that's right up Putin's alley. So, Susan, thank you. Thanks for pointing all that out.

0: Miguel in Sherman Oaks, California. Hey, Miguel, what's on your mind today?
1: There is an original Star Trek episode called The Ultimate Computer that completely foreshadows everything that's going on with AI right now.
0: Really?
1: Yeah, it was a computer that was supposed to be brought in to take over the tasks of the crew members in running the ship, and so, you know, the ship could be run with just five people instead of 500 or whatever it is. Mm-hmm. And the computer is built and programmed with the creator's brain engrams.
0: Hmm.
1: So that it's basically AI. It's artificial intelligence based on the creators, the makers' brain patterns.
0: Mm-hmm.
1: And it starts to attack different people, and when they try to take it offline, it kills some of the crew members. And
0: remember 2001, Space Odyssey?
1: No. This is from the original Star Trek.
0: No, I get that. I'm saying, you know, 2001 was also, you know, which was from the 60s. That movie, you know, open the pod door. Dave, I can't do that. Please, Hal, open the door. No, I can't do that, Dave.
1: You watch this episode and it's like, oh, geez, Gene Roddenberry was a genius.
0: Yeah, for sure.
1: The other point I had is that the 2000 elections, the presidential elections, that was the first elections when the exit polls did not match the actual polls.
0: Yeah, I think you're right. I remember when that happened. There was a substantial spread, actually. There was another one in 2004, too, in Ohio. But interesting. Okay, Miguel, thank you. Thanks for the information. Ron in Buffalo, New York. Hey, Ron, what's up?
2: I have an idea for a book for you.
0: Okay.
2: Here's the title. The Enemy of My Enemy is My Friend. And I base that on the kicking out of certain media groups from the White House.
0: Mm-hmm.
2: I mean, this really smacks of an attack on, first of all, the freedom of the press.
0: Right.
2: But it's a suppression of, you know, criticism or creative thought or, you know, all the things that we hold dear as far as a country.
0: Mm-hmm.
2: And so, you know, my question, I guess, you know, because I have to ask a question, you know, because Trump has been saying, you know, that the media, you know, basically our vision or our hearing of what's going on is a coup. I mean, you know, there's Russia, there's North Korea, there's China, you know, you pick your authoritarian state, you know, and what's going on. But the idea of us not knowing is concerning.
0: Yeah.
2: I like your opinion on that.
0: I want to wait for this to play out. But, you know, clearly Trump's instincts are to hate the press, and that's the instinct of every dictator. I don't think Trump has ever read the Constitution. I don't think he showed up for any of his classes. I don't think he understands our form of government. People tried to explain it to him during his first term, and he never quite got it. And I mean, you know, he and the people around him are doing things that just literally have never been done before because they're so fundamentally un-American and illegal. And
2: that's that's my point. You know, the idea of being un-American, you know, I mean, one of our founding principles is of, you know, made up of us, mm-hmm. by, you know, laws and things are made by us, and for is the benefit of the general population.
0: Right.
2: How could a primate.
0: Yeah, no, Trump doesn't see it that way. Trump,
2: do that.
0: Yeah, Trump sees it as, you know, this is mine. Trump identifies with MBS. He identifies with Putin. He identifies with Kim Jong-un. Those are the people. He talks about how Xi is the smartest man out there. These are the people that he wants to be. And he doesn't have the intelligence or force of personality to actually pull it off, and so he's getting as close as he can, and in an infantile fashion. But that's what's going on, Ron. Ron, I got to move along. But thanks.
2: How do our people think? You know, is it the Middle East or is it Western Asia? You know, what point do we look at? You know, these.
0: Well, I think we look to the goals of democracy, of pluralism, of honesty of, you know, integrity in government, and we're not a dictatorship. So, Ron, thanks for the call. Becky in Naugany, Michigan. Hey, Becky, what's up?
3: Hey, Tom, I'm in Naugany.
0: Naugany, we're up okay, in the thank you.
3: Yeah, we're up in the UP here. I wanted to, first of all, happy Monday, everybody. Your callers are so fantastic. I learned so much.
0: Me too.
3: And then I have to, my brain explodes and I have to paint it on cardboard and go to protests and things every Saturday.
0: Mm-hmm.
3: So that guy that called last week and he thinks only voting makes a difference and your protesting doesn't help. We are reaching a lot of people every weekend.
0: Mm-hmm.
3: I mean, it's incredible.
0: It
3: people are... They are clapping for us when they're walking by. We're getting the fist up. We're getting the harp and the peace signs.
0: Mm-hmm.
3: You know, I bring music with me and I bring extra signs because I, you know, listening to you and Stephanie, it's like I just keep getting ideas. And
0: cool.
3: And people really like to, they come and borrow signs from me if they don't have their own. And people are joining and people are getting it. So, you know, I think that's, it helps to put the word out that people do need to vote, which
0: yeah.
3: is one of my signs that I just made, all hands on deck, vote.
0: You mm-hmm. know?
3: So to that guy who says it doesn't make a difference, yes, it does.
0: I agree. And that's
3: if you can't go, drive by and toot for us. I mean, it's just loud every Saturday.
0: Yep. No, mass movements lead to mass voting. That's why October 17th is going to be a big deal. So, Becky, thank you. Thank you for the call, and thanks for sharing that. That was so spot on.
3: Well, thanks for hearing me.
0: My pleasure. Thank you. Lori in Ocala, Florida. Hey, Lori, what's on your mind today?
4: The situation that we're in, and I've decided that or determined that we're undergoing a cuckoo. Our country is going cuckoo. And it's a coup against Americans. It's a coup against the civil service, against the military, against the judiciary. It's a coup against all of us. They're taking our money and they're throwing it into their bank accounts and they're throwing our weapons away by bombing at nothing to show how powerful we could be, to make sure that we're not powerful. And I think the other side of the coup is against all of our allies, all of our allegiances. Mm-hmm. And it's just against the powerful bond that we held with a part of the world that believed in democracy. And the coup is not just at home and not just against the people that we have shared our values with, but the coup is giving everything that we have to our known enemies. So it's a double entendre, it's a double situation, and we really, I mean, you can't have one without the other in this case, because if you totally upset us, it is giving it to our enemies, but now we're actively working on doing both.
0: Yeah.
4: So I think we're going cuckoo.
0: Cuckoo. And not for Cocoa Puffs. I get it, Lori. I would argue that this coup was put into place in 1971 by Lewis Powell when he proposed it with the Powell memo. A whole bunch of billionaires jumped on board, and they're still there. We have over 200 billionaire families that are supporting the Republican Party to the tune of billions of dollars in this election. So, yeah, I'm with you. And the coup is just right up front, right? Anti-democracy. They're opposed to democracy. Thank you, Lori. Well said. This is beyond obscene. This is beyond absurd, for that matter.

0: are straightforward. Our conditions are an end to the war on all fronts, the release of our frozen funds, and an end to the naval blockade. It is in Washington's interest to accept these conditions. We are prepared for a decisive war. 6 in 10 American voters say Trump was wrong to have started this war. 7 in 10 American voters say Trump has no clear goals or mission or strategy for ending this conflict. And Thomas Massie, of course, has proposed impeaching Pete Hegseth for going along with this. And all of this, of course, happening as we're seeing diesel cross $6.50 a gallon. It's as high as $10 a gallon in some parts of the country. And I realize most people don't drive diesel vehicles, but virtually everything you buy in every store you buy it in, from your clothes to your food to your, to, you know, your next bicycle or whatever, it got there by diesel. It got there on a truck
1: or on a train or both.
0: That's all diesel. And so this radical increase in the price in diesel, which we've just seen in the last few weeks, is going to show up in the price of absolutely everything else as inventory moves through the stores, as the deliveries, you know, the wholesale deliveries become the retail offerings in our stores. So get ready. Inflation's really going to pick up. And that's why Kevin Warsh and the Fed went ahead and raised interest rates last week. Meanwhile, Trump, you know, he's got this triumphal arch, right? I mean, you know, Hitler was obsessing in his final days with rebuilding Berlin, right? He built this giant ballroom. Underneath that ballroom, he built a Führer bunker. That's where he committed suicide, ultimately, in downtown Berlin, near the Capitol. And now Trump wants to have his Arc de Triomphe. And it's going to be massive. I mean, we're talking 250 feet high. That's like half the height of the Washington Memorial. You'll be able to see it from everywhere in D.C. And it'll be a hazard to navigation. They're going to have to put a light on it because it's on the glide path of the airport, of Reagan National Airport. And so people are suing, saying, no, no, you can't do this. You know, this is, you've got to have the approval of the powers that be in Washington, D.C., who look at and make decisions about, you know, historic sites and monuments and, you know, just how things are supposed to look in D.C. Trump has been ignoring all that. He's ignoring it with the Kennedy Center. He's ignoring it with the East Wing. And now he wants to ignore it with the with his arch. And so, anyhow, the courts, it looked like the courts might say, no, wait a minute, you can't do that. And so he's got this answer to basically every problem, which is national security. Well, I'm going to turn it into a security thing. So he's going to put snipers up on top of the arch. Now, this is in the middle of a traffic circle in Washington, D.C. Is he afraid? Does he need snipers because he's afraid that the people are going to start marching up the street? I mean, you know, what's he afraid of here? Why is he doing this? Is this because he plans on stealing the 2028 election and he wants to shut down any debates or any protests? Is that why he chained in Lafayette Park, the place where people traditionally protest, right across the street from the White House? Is that why he's redirecting Pennsylvania Avenue? Is this all like getting ready for trying to steal the election in a couple of months? To stop protests? Is that what's going on? Jerry in Marlboro, Massachusetts. Hey, Jerry, what's on your mind today?
2: Putin is behind Donald Trump's desire to destroy the Kennedy building. And the idea comes from Putin's championing Russia's history of being very powerful. Vladimir Putin was 10 years old when the Cuban Missile Crisis took place. Mm-hmm. And the architect behind that, you know, was John F. Kennedy.
0: And Khrushchev.
2: And, well, Khrushchev, yeah, but Kennedy came out on top.
0: Yeah.

0: And so now...
1: Oh, I see. You think that Putin is trying to hurt the Kennedy Center to tarnish Kennedy's legacy because he kicked the Russians out of Cuba.
0: Right, and he's pushing Trump to destroy the legacy of Kennedy.
1: Interesting. Well, I suppose it's possible. It's an interesting idea. I think it's just, you know, a good old-fashioned, you know, self-centeredness, but it makes sense. Jerry, thank you. Renee in Sheridan, Oregon. Hey, Renee, I have a minute left. You got a quick one?
2: Yes, I do have a quick one. I just want to know, when these people are being deported, are we paying those countries to take these people and put them in prison?
1: Yes.
2: That's my question. How many people are going to prison in these foreign countries?
1: Millions of dollars we're paying, and some of the stories coming out of these countries are just chilling. That, you know, they're beating and torturing our people, raping them, exploiting them, throwing them in jails in some places, holding them in just hellhole circumstances in others. You know, what this administration is doing is so immoral, so amoral, so lacking morality, so lacking fundamental human decency. It's Stephen Miller and Donald Trump. It's, you know, who basically just hate anybody whose skin is darker than theirs. Renee, thank you for the call. And thank you for being with us today. We'll be back tomorrow, same time, same place. In the meantime, don't forget, democracy is not a spectator sport. It requires all of us, and that includes you. So get out there, get active, tag, you're it. Be good to yourself and the folks around you. Stay safe, eat your veggies, get your exercise. We got a lot of work to do this fall, and I'll catch up with you tomorrow.

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2: Thursday, September 24th at The Bull, 18 Southwest 1st Ave. It's a benefit for The Goat, WGOT. H.R. Gertner will kick things off at 7:30, followed by Doug Clifford. Then, it's Purple Cloud at 8:30. Oh, baby, please say you'll stay. And finally, Sinkhole Serenaders at 9 o'clock. There's a sliding donation scale. All proceeds to benefit The Goat. Gainesville's Community Radio. Join us at The Bull, Thursday, September 24th. Da, da, da, da,
1: da, da. On any given night in Alachua County and the surrounding counties, there are homeless veterans living on the streets and in the woods. Many of these vets are severely and persistently mentally ill, physically disabled, and or suffering substance abuse issues causing chronic homelessness. VetSpace was founded in 1994 to help provide services to impoverished veterans. Their website is vetspace.org. You can call them in Gainesville at 225-3995, 225-3995.

0: wrote his first books, Pedagogy of the Oppressed and Others.
1: And explain Pedagogy of the Oppressed, the seminal work.
0: Yes. So Paulo Freire's seminal work, Pedagogy of the Oppressed, was really largely based on this Angicos experience and his first experiences in Brazil, looking at how to democratize education, to democratize the entire society. And once he, after he left Brazil, the Pedagogy of the Oppressed circulated clandestinely in Brazil during the years of the dictatorship and circulated openly around the rest of the world. But then Paulo Freire also engaged with a number of adult education projects around the world during those two decades that he was out of Brazil, notably in Guinea-Bissau, working with Mario Cabral, in Nicaragua, working with Fernando Cardinal, and working with grassroots social justice educators all over the world, including in the United States.
1: I want to end with Paulo Freire and his own words from the film Reading the World.
2: Era preciso desafiar, não? O adulto.
3: I said that we had to challenge the illiterate adults, and the groups of illiterate adults challenged them with certain representations.
2: A partir de certas representações da realidade.
3: Of the concrete reality they experienced.
2: Que eles experimentavam.
1: That's Paulo Freire. Catherine Murphy, co-director of Reading the World. The film is about him. Maria Luisa Mendonça, consulting producer. The documentary will air on PBS World Channel on October 9th. Happy birthday to Jackie Sam. That does it for our show. I'll be in London, in Copenhagen, and Berlin, Germany in this next week. Go to democracynow.org for more information. I'm Amy Goodman with Juan Gonzalez.
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7: 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We begin today with music from Dave Whitewolf Trezick, a Native American musician and storyteller. I first met him on the Gainesville City Plaza during an Indigenous People Recognition event. His independent 2006 project, Wonkan, opened with flute and spoken word, a sound that carries breath, land, and memories in a way that feels both ancient and familiar. There's a quiet resonance here, something I recognize from my own Celtic roots. Two very different cultures, both shaped by a deep relationship with the land and wind. In Celtic tradition, the flute and whistle were ways of listening to the hills and the sea. In Indigenous tradition, the flute carries the voice of the land itself. Different histories, different languages, yet the same instinct to listen, to carry, and to care. So as Trezick's flute leads us in, we begin today grounded in the shared reverence for nature before turning to the way nature is changing around us. Because after this opening track, we move into our segment on risky summer heat and the newest Climate Central data showing how this summer's extreme heat reshaped life here in Florida and across the country.

real people, the first people, the Indian people, there's a place, an indefinable place in the mind and soul. Things in this place are special. They come from the great mysteries. For Wakantanka, Tonkashila, the great spirit. They breathe tradition. They're proof of our history. They come to us when all else has failed and rejuvenate our very existence. They're objects and they're people. They're facts and they're ways. They appear in the wisdom of our elders. They show themselves in the innocent words of our children. They are sacred. They are Wakan.

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We often take them for granted and are then surprised by their brilliance. They are sacred.

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These people have a name. They are called Wasashawakan. They teach the sacred ways. They make a path for those crossing over. They name the young, join couples in marriage, and pass the sacred ways to the next generation. They are just people, but their gift is ancient, and their ways are true. They speak for the sacred pipe. They are sacred.

Creator gave us the Wakan. Sent it to Unchimanka, Mother Earth. But then when, my buffalo calf woman, these ways and respects are real, timeless, current, and prophetic. They're uncolored and beyond interpretation. They are simply so. They are sacred. They are Wakan. They are sacred. They are Wakan. They are sacred. They are Wakan. They are sacred.

Risky summer heat. What climate change added to our season. This past summer didn't feel just hot. It was hot, historically hot. Climate Central's newest analysis shows that summer 2024 was the hottest season ever recorded on Earth. And for millions of people, that heat wasn't just uncomfortable. It was amplified, made more intense, more frequent, and more dangerous by human-caused climate change. Today, we're going to break down what that means globally, nationally, and right here in Florida, because the numbers tell us a story, and the story is already shaping the summers we live through. From June through August, 2 billion people worldwide, one quarter of humanity experienced 30 or more risk heat days. These days are where temperatures rise above the local threshold where heat becomes dangerous. Dehydration, heat stroke, heat strain, and nighttime heat that prevents the body from recovering. Climate Central's attributions analyzed shows that the risky heat days were made at least three times more likely by climate change. And on August 13th, half of the entire human population felt temperatures strongly influenced by human-caused warming. This is not a future scenario. This is what happened this summer. Here in the U.S., the influence of climate change was nearly universal. 99% of Americans experienced at least one day where the heat was made twice as likely by climate change. And the average person in this country lived through 20 extra risky heat days, hotter than 90% of all the local temperatures recorded between 1991 and 2020. These aren't small nudges. These are major shifts in the character of summer. Across the country, 26 U.S. cities endured at least one extreme heat wave lasting 5 days or more, with temperatures hotter than 99% of all historic records for that location. These events are now 14 times more likely in today's climate than they would have been without human-caused warming. And the consequences are real. Last year, 2,325 people died from heat in the United States, the highest number ever recorded. Now let's bring this home. Florida is one of the fastest warming states in the country when it comes to extreme heat. And this summer's data makes that crystal clear. Climate change added 41 risky heat days for the average Floridian. That's nearly half the entire season influenced by human-caused warming. But some cities saw even more. Gainesville, our home city, experienced 47 added risky heat days, one of the highest totals in the entire Southeast. Nearly half the summer was shaped by climate change. Jacksonville, just to our north, saw 38 added risky heat days. Coastal breezes helped a little, but humidity kept the nighttime heat elevated. Tallahassee to the northwest had 42 added risky heat days. Interior forests trapped humidity, making the heat waves longer and slower to break. And in central Florida, Orlando experienced 44 added risky heat days. Urban heat island effect and high humidity push nighttime temperatures into dangerous territories. Across North and Central Florida, climate change didn't just nudge temperatures upward, it reshaped the entire season. Extreme heat is the deadliest weather hazard in the United States, more than hurricanes, more than floods, more than tornadoes. And when temperatures rise above the local threshold for risky heat, the danger increases sharply. Heat stroke, dehydration, heart strain, respiratory stress, nighttime heat that prevents recovery.
are outdoors workers, athletes, older adults, and people without reliable air conditioning. These added risky heat days aren't just statistics. They're lived experience. Climate Central analysis made one thing clear. This summer's record heat wasn't a fluke. It was a fingerprint, a clear imprint of carbon pollution on our daily lives. Every added risky heat day is a day made more likely by human-caused warming. Every extended heat wave is a signal. Every nighttime temperature that refuses to drop is part of the pattern. We're not waiting for climate change. We're living in it. Understanding these trends help us prepare. Better cooling centers, smarter work shift planning, heat-aware schools and sports schedules, community check-ins during extreme heat, urban design that reduces heat islands, policies that protect vulnerable neighbors. Because the heat we felt this summer wasn't just weather, it was climate, and climate change is writing more of our story every year. This has been Earth Undone. I'm Jim. I'll see you next Tuesday for more on how climate change is reshaping Florida and what we can do about it. After a summer shaped by record heat, let's cool things down and head back to the coast. From his 1983 album of the same name, here's Jimmy Buffett and One Particular Harbor.

When we talk about watershed conservation, we often picture scientists, restoration crews, or agencies working to protect our rivers and lakes. But sometimes the most important conservationists are much younger. They're carrying fishing rods. Just last week in Alabama, Bassmaster hosted its 2026 Back to School Invitational on Lake Wheeler. It was part of a larger youth-focused weekend that included Bassmaster's High School Combine, where 100 high school anglers gathered to demonstrate their skills and meet college fishing programs. The invitation itself crowned Parker Smith and Cooper Anderson of the Scott Hill Student Anglers, who won the 14-pound, 6-ounce in tough, hot condition. Bassmaster published only the top 10 teams, none from Florida, and they didn't release the full field. We don't know yet how many students competed or whether Florida teams were present. But here's what we do know. Every fish caught in these youth tournaments is immediately released, reinforcing a conservation ethic that starts early and lasts a lifetime. And that brings me to something closer to home. To escape the summer heat and weekend traffic on the water, I spent a season working Friday and Saturday evenings as a fishing outfitter. What started as a way to cool off turned into something much more meaningful. Kids would come in with their unmistakable spark, that look that says they're discovering something bigger than themselves out on a lake. They'd ask about gear, about techniques, about small secrets, lakes they loved most. And every time I got a chance to share my expertise with youth, not as a job, but as a love for sharing. Because when you see the excitement in a young angler's eyes, you realize it's not just helping them catch fish. You're helping them build a relationship with the water. And then came the stories. Stories about the hidden ponds behind old oak stands. Stories about lakes that only come alive at sunrise. Stories about places they didn't want to name because they wanted to protect them. Those stories told me something important. These kids truly appreciated the water they enjoyed. And that kind of appreciation is the seed of stewardship, the kind that grows into a lifetime of wanting to protect our watershed. Every fishing license they buy, every boat permit their families purchase, every catch and release habit they learn, all of these feed directly into the protection of Florida's freshwater system. Their fees support habitat restoration, invasive species control, water quality monitoring, and the very programs that keep our lakes healthy. Bassmaster's youth program reinforces the same message nationwide. Even when the full results aren't published, the impact is clear. Young anglers are learning stewardship, responsibility, and respect for the waters they fish. And here in Florida, where our watershed defines our identity, that matters. Because the future of our rivers and lakes won't be decided only in boardrooms and laboratories. It will be decided in the hands of young anglers who learn early to appreciate the water beneath their boats and who carry the appreciation into adulthood. That's why I hope in the future broadcast to share more of our local bass fishing team stories. I'm certain you'll enjoy them as much as I do, because a passion for the outdoors is built by getting into it, and that's becoming my signature line for a reason.

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5: 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I'm Matthew Kearney. Extinction Rebellion is an international movement that presses for action on the climate emergency. The climate emergency is causing disaster after disaster after disaster, flood, fire, fatality, extraordinary disruption. Not in the entire world at the same time, not in the entire globe at the same time, but it doesn't seem like there are very many places in the globe that are unaffected and that are unaffected recently. The fact that it's episodic here and there in different places instead of kind of everywhere at once can make us lose track of what the climate crisis is doing. As David Wallace Wells once said, we forget immediately about these things. I'm trying to help us not forget. And it's hard to keep up. It's gotten to the point where I have to do an episode per month on the scale of climate disasters if I'm going to keep up with the things that have been reported in major news media outlets and linked by them to the climate crisis, to climate change, to global heating caused by burning of fossil fuels. I give you the information as of the time it gets reported. So I use present tense. And as I say, everything's coming from a legit and mainstream news media source. So for the month of September of 2026, here goes. Excessive rain flooded Grand Canyon National Park at the end of August. 2 died, 13 were missing, but 12 of them were subsequently found, so one person is still missing. 80 people were rescued, mostly by helicopter. So without effective emergency services, it could have been a lot worse. As in France, there are loads of smaller fires. One in Warwickshire closed a highway for a while. In Stoke-on-Trent, a few homes had to be evacuated. 4 were destroyed. Part of the town of Stourbridge burned up. 500 acres total burned from this fire, including the golf course and race course. 19 homes were wholly destroyed, 18 other homes damaged, 2 residents injured. 3 firefighters plus 1 child were hospitalized. 6 firefighters plus 3 residents had smoke inhalation, but they were treated quickly for it. Trains all around the area are canceled. There was a power outage in the area. 30 homes evacuated. One of the evacuees was the Bishop of Dudley. Separately, in Staffordshire, another fire destroyed 4 homes. 6 firefighters were hospitalized. In Birmingham, which is a big city, there was an urban fire. 1 building collapsed, 1 person was seriously injured, a second one was hospitalized. Also, Worstock and Kings Norton, which are like suburbs of Birmingham, had significant damage. 12 homes were destroyed. In Willenhall, it was 3 homes destroyed, 19 people were hospitalized from the area. Another fire between Warwick and Stratford-upon-Avon did not do major damage, but did divert some fire crews. I myself was in these places less than a week before these fires, and I noticed how almost all the grass was brown. The air was hot but not humid, and I didn't take any barometric readings, but I'd guess that the moisture in the air was really low. So dry ground, dry air, dry everything. On top of this, fires in Dorset and Wiltshire. Separately, in Worcestershire, a fire injured one person, forced 30 homes to be evacuated, and caused a power outage in the area. Again, these are the small ones. A fire in Cannon Chase caused a small local evacuation. There was a fire in a forest known as New Forest that burned 1.6 square kilometers before firefighters got it under control. And a fire went through a rail tunnel in the Peak District, resulting in the rail line between Totley and Sheffield shutting down. That's England. Over in Wales, the town of Llandovery partially burned. Over a dozen homes evacuated and roads closed, and a major incident was declared. 30 total incidents that day. The other big one was at Porth Rhondda-Cynon-Taf. I hope my Welsh pronunciation guide is serving me well here. And Norfolk Fire Services had 16 separate emergencies in one day. The fires are so many in Britain that the National Service sent an emergency alert to tens of millions of phones, including to my own phone. So everywhere, an intense, beeping, loud tone and a message on your screen that you must click OK on to re-access your phone. Warning of fires. It's the largest use of the disaster alert system ever in the UK. The alert disrupted live television broadcasts, too. The message said that the risk of wildfires throughout the UK is extremely high. Do not do anything that could start a fire. So no outdoor flames at all. No cookouts, no campfires, no barbecues, no fireworks. Very extremely careful with any smoking. Certainly no matches. Nothing that could create a spark or a flame. In the 48 hours straddling that alert, there were 43 new fires and 11 major fires. Some of the notable ones in Wales are Llanwrtyd, Methyr Tydwell, and Ebo Valley. It's different locations every couple of days, because every couple of days new fires are emerging like a whack-a-mole for beleaguered firefighter crews. This season is to firefighting what the COVID pandemic was to health services. Straining both to the max and drawing in other non-standard resources just to try to stay above total overwhelm. As of mid-August, the Welsh tally was down to 14 active fires. The notable-sized ones at that point were at Llandirmowyn and Ymanford in Carmarthenshire. That one was 480 hectares. And Hay-on-Wye and Brecon in Powys, Gorsinon, Swansea, and Tenby. One in Pembrokeshire, and excessive smoke in Sanofi, Carmarthenshire. New ones a few days later, they just kept coming. Four major wildfire incidents a few days later. One in Hampshire, one in Cambridgeshire, one in South Wales, and one in the West Midlands. Not at all a coincidence. The summer of 2026 is now officially the hottest summer in the all-time history of the United Kingdom. Okay, leaving the UK for now. In the Coquimbo region of Chile, five people died from flooding. Several are missing. President José Antonio Kast declared a state of catastrophe as 99,000 people were isolated. Isolated, I assume that means the roads and trains were all underwater, so that population of people could not go anywhere and no one could get to them. In Portugal, almost the entire country is on very high red fire alert from the Portuguese Institute for Sea and Atmosphere. The largest is in the Guarda area. That's not my terminology. That's the official term. Very high red fire alert. Wildfires on the island of Sicily, 350 of them active as of mid-July. 10 of the 350 were big enough to force evacuations. One firefighter died. In Spain, the town of Aldea del Fresno was facing an uncontrolled fire at the same time as the Sicilian fires. 3,500 people evacuated from there. The town of Almorox in Spain also evacuated. 2,200 acres burned from those fires. The big one north of Madrid, which we talked about last time we did one of these episodes, that one has burned 35,000 acres by mid-July. Within the city of Madrid, 56,500 people evacuated, and a further 27,797 were instructed to stay at home. That's the updated info there. Across the border in France, it's 20,800 people evacuated in the same time frame, including about 10,000 tourists, as 8,400 acres burned up near the Bay of Arachon. At least 13 died from that fire near Madrid. That fire is now officially the largest in the history of Spain. Separate fire down in Andalusia in the south of Spain, 14 people died from that one. And on Crete, another large island in the Mediterranean. On Crete, 8,000 people evacuated and two firefighters died. The nearby island of Paros, also the Greek island of Lesbos, the island of Andros, and the island of Kalymnos all are on fire. On the Greek mainland, the largest fire is near the town of Triphylia. Another one in the Peloponnese killed another firefighter. So there's the really super massive ones, like the one near Madrid, the one near Bordeaux. And then there's all these like medium-sized fires that kill one people, two people, force evacuations of a few thousand here, a few hundred there, making normal life impossible in the regions where they occur. Fires flared up in Turkey, 206 fires in 3 days. The main biggest fire is in the Muğla province, where they had to close the main highway and evacuate a hospital to escape the oncoming flames. Four big ones in Turkey along the Mediterranean coast, including near Antalya, which is a tourist destination. Over in Spain, new fires in Zamora and León. These are not the fires by Madrid. They're separate ones by the border of Portugal that forced 1,000 evacuations. As of the end of July, that Madrid fire is no longer spreading. That doesn't mean it's no longer burning. It's still burning, but it's no longer spreading. The city itself, the center city area, is considered safe. Another one in Portugal near Valpacos has burned 15,000 hectares of olive farms and vineyards. Five people were injured. A few days later, coastal fires broke out near Agios Vasileos in Vioxa, Greece, and 500 people were cut off. They had to be evacuated by sea. Two firefighters died fighting the blazes in Greece on the mainland, so those are in addition to the two who died in Crete. You may remember the 2002 floods that hit Pakistan. Ultra-massive floods submerging a vast amount of the country, including about 4.5 million acres of land used for agriculture. How much is that? 4.5 million acres is the size of New Jersey. All of that was underwater. Actually, it was more of that that was underwater. That's just the quantity of agricultural land that was underwater. And I said at the time this would have long-lasting impacts. Well, 4 years later, with updated data, the crops still have not recovered. Yields are way down. Farmers are planting at different times of year than before to try to get their yields back up. They're planting different crops than before. Excess moisture, such as from residual flooding, means that fungus can kill a crop. So there's a bit of roulette as to when rains will come and how much and whether the ground can absorb that rain or not. A lot of small producers simply can't cope. I'd love to find more information as to what usually happens in Pakistan when small producers go out of business. Because in the United States, what happens when a family farm sells is a major national farm comes in and buys the land, such as ConAgra. So big corporate agriculture gets a little bit bigger as small family farms disappear. Does something like that happen in Pakistan, or does the land just go out of production? And there's a bit less food to go around every time someone stops farming. Certainly, with the flood disruption to Pakistani agriculture, there's less food going around. Same goes for the areas where large fires sweep through. Less food gets grown, and cumulatively, this has an impact on global food supply. You are listening to Extinction Rebellion Radio on Pacifica Radio Network. I'm Matthew Kearney, describing climate disasters of the month of September 2026 and thereabouts.

The numbers are in on how many died from heat in the June European heat wave. Total excess deaths during 1 week, 16,000 people. That's across all of Europe, but most of these are in France, Germany, and Belgium. 16,000 people died above what would be a normal death toll for that point in the year. Experts consider that a good indication of how many people were killed directly by the heat. And this number is from the European Mortality Monitoring Network. The French public health authorities compiled data on a slightly different time frame, from late May to late July, so a two-month period that included the worst of the heat wave. 7,300 excess deaths just in France. My view is that we should consider that a low boundary estimate. For drownings, specifically, it's 301 in France since June 19th. 301 people drowned, and the French Sports and Youth Ministry attribute this directly to climate change. Understandably, France is overwhelmed by the wildfires and is asking for help. It asked for help from Australia, and Australia sent it. Long distance traveled, 24 fire crews to fight the fires. First time ever that firefighters from Australia have gone to France. Tropical storm Lala clipped Hawaii. It damaged or destroyed over 100 homes and sent numerous people to the hospital, according to Hawaiian Governor Josh Green. 190 flights were postponed, and some properties in Maui were without running water. 219 homes and businesses without power in Hawaii, according to PowerOutage.us. With 16 transmission lines ripped and down, it's going to be a while before the power comes back on. The primary highway into Honolulu, the H1 highway, was closed. In the coastal area around Pahala, seven roads or bridges were damaged, including one highway that collapsed and blocked the only route to the only hospital in the region. Both major airports in Hawaii were closed. All government offices closed, both state and county. Courthouses closed. All schools closed. What happens when a climate-powered storm passes through? The whole place shuts down. On August 11th, a derecho storm, which is very heavy rain and very high winds, passed through Illinois and Indiana. 300,000 people were left without power. Since then, for over 43,000 people in Gary, Indiana, it's 12 days and counting without power. Plenty have pointed out this is a mostly black area that has a history of getting served last. But 12 days without power in the Midwestern United States in a major metropolitan area. Gary is adjacent to Chicago. So people are relying on non-perishable food. People are relying on generator fuel or propane stoves or grills to cook that food. People are using open flames to cook, to eat. According to the local residents, apparently the storm that caused it seemed like more or less a typical thunderstorm. But then, for less than a 10-minute period, it peaked at 99-mile-per-hour winds. So normal thunderstorm, but then suddenly accelerated for just a few minutes. 99-mile-per-hour winds is beyond some hurricanes, and that was enough to knock out all the power transmission. So everybody's waiting for the utility company, and it seems like the utility company is in no hurry. You wonder if we have the right system here for electricity delivery in the United States. So food spoiled, medication spoiled. Insulin, for instance, is often supposed to be refrigerated. It's not just private homes. Pharmacies are without power too. So all their supply of insulin spoiled. Class action lawsuit is in progress against the electrical utility, but it will take quite a while for that lawsuit to play out. The utility says it's overwhelmed by the scale of damage. On the other side of the world, Indonesia, a vast archipelagic country, and some of it lacks robust modern communication infrastructure. So we don't always know about the wildfires there if they are away from the more infrastructurally developed areas. But satellite imagery with heat sensitivity has scanned the country and come up with this number. 224,000 hotspots. Suggesting fire across 224,000 satellite-identified locations. It's not clear if those are separate fires, but it's a lot of area that's on fire. Indonesia, Forest Ministry says 230,000 acres burned in the first half of 2026, so January through June. For perspective, that's as much as France and Spain had burned combined. But then it accelerated.
Just in the month of July, another 230,000 acres burned. So as much burned in July as burned in the whole first half of the year. And we have 5 months to go in the year still. The government has tried cloud seeding, a geoengineering process with unknown long-term effects on weather, to try to get some rain. It's not just the fires, although the fires are beyond massive. It's also the haze, the smoke, the haze. Normal life becomes impossible for humans and also for animals when there's deep, thick haze. Animals get this double death sentence: persistent severe haze and the burning up of their habitats. So the animals can't find food and the animals can't find water. People are finding bodies of orangutans, dead or barely alive. The term glacial collapse refers to disintegration of a large part of a glacier. It can lead a lot of rock to drop a long way, rock that's been frozen up in glacier, or rock that's hit by pieces of glacier that are on their way down. So we know what an avalanche is, but a glacial collapse is when a large part of a glacier simply breaks off and falls. If you're way up in the Himalayan mountains, it can fall a long way. These are sheer drops from very, very, very high mountains down to very, very, very deep valleys. In late August 2026, there was a glacial collapse high in the Himalayan mountains. A large part of a glacier that's been thinning because the ice has been melting collapsed, a sheer drop, a full kilometer. It fell straight down, the distance of a full kilometer, and slammed against the ground. It registered over 4 on the Richter scale. Initially, the scientists thought that it was a small earthquake. It triggered flash flooding. We don't know for sure. This was an uninhabited region very high up, but we think the sudden fall of rock actually created a dam in the Trishuli River. So it blocked the river. The river water kept flowing, but it was blocked by the part of glacier that fell down. And the river continued to flow and building this sort of temporary lake. And eventually that lake burst its banks and a huge amount of water rushed downward all at once. That's the best theory about what was happening there. The part that we do know is that a gigantic wall of mud and water went 62 miles crushing through the mountains, demolishing every village in its path. A series of avalanches and flash floods along the border. This area was along the border between Nepal and Tibet. The death toll is now 1,311. 5,083 are missing, going partly on data from Nepal's National Disaster Risk Reduction and Management Authority. That number is higher than the initial missing tally. It's along the border, so part of the confusion is whether China and Nepal count people crossing the border in the same way, or whether there's double counting. The number of missing has gone up, not down. There's a hydroelectric dam further down along the Trishuli River, and it's high in the mountains. So there's a lot of tunnels through the mountains built for servicing this dam. And now all those tunnels are blocked with mud. 279 people have been rescued from those tunnels, but another 600 workers are trapped in there. On the Tibet side,

The bridge between Nepal and China, known as the Friendship Bridge, was destroyed. And that was just one of 40 bridges that were destroyed by this single massive glacial collapse. About 3,500 Nepalese people are now homeless. The death toll could have been significantly worse. Young survivors in the news are telling stories about escaping their school building, in some cases seconds before water crashed through it. Those people, even if they are physically well, will have invisible impacts on their health. Long-term trauma from seeing their classmates swept away, knowing that the ones who slipped didn't make it, or the ones who were a little bit slower didn't make it, or from knowing that classmates in another part of the school building didn't make it. Many Nepalese lost loved ones and cannot recover the bodies. So they're doing ceremonial cremations in a symbolic way. Like they're doing the full traditional ceremony of shaving their heads, doing purifications. This is a multi-hour ceremony that includes lighting the body on fire at a temple, except the body isn't there. They're using a large bundle of straw under a shroud because they don't expect to recover the bodies. With extensive rescue efforts in the tunnels that were mud blocked, rescuers went all out. They were digging sub-tunnels within the tunnels. It took them days and days to figure out how to drain the water away from the trapped people instead of back onto them. Two people, at least, who had survived in those tunnels for several days were finally brought out. It was recorded on camera. It was a glorious moment among the sadness that so many more didn't make it. But these two did. They survived for several days, and they were finally rescued. Rescue efforts continue. I doubt this will be the last time something like this happens. Glaciers are melting, and the ice, which once upon a time was very thick, is thinning and thinning. So this sort of glacial collapse is very likely to happen as we lose all that ice. It could maybe happen again and again.

You are listening to Extinction Rebellion Radio on Pacifica Radio Network. I'm Matthew Kearney, describing climate disasters of the month of September 2026 and thereabouts. In the Amhara region of Ethiopia, heavy rains triggered a landslide that killed 14 and injured 7 during an all-night prayer event held in a monastery. There was a special chapel carved into the mountainside that was inundated by this landslide. Death Valley in California is aptly named. Highest temperatures in the United States are usually recorded there. It claims to have recorded the highest known temperature in the world in the past. And it's sort of a tourist attraction for people to go to a temperature meter, step out of their air-conditioned car with their bottle of water, stand there for 1 or 2 minutes, take their picture, get back in their air-conditioned car, and drive back to habitable territory. The obvious problem is that you're putting your life in the hands of that car. If it stalls, if you veer off the road, if you get stuck in the dirt, you probably die. And that is what happened in mid-August. A French tourist died when his car got stuck. It was 46.6 Celsius that day in Death Valley, which is 116 degrees Fahrenheit. Likewise, hikers anywhere in that area who veer off trail and get themselves lost can end up dying of heat. That happened in June on the Arizona side of the border. 7 hikers died that month on the various trails. Typhoon Dolphin, unless it's pronounced Dolphin, hit Japan, mainly Okinawa, where 5 people were injured. 44,000 buildings lost power, and the airport closed completely, canceling all flights. The typhoon moved eastward. Down in the Philippines, 8 people were killed, 7,000 evacuated. The typhoon moved on to China and caused both schools and ports to close. Ferries were canceled too. And get this, over 1 million people evacuated. This included part of Shanghai. China is not shy about evacuations. They have the state resources to do it. They have the compliant population and they use it. Maybe they overdo the evacuations, but they always seem to have low fatality rates relative to the disasters they're facing, so it usually does work. Just one person in China missing after such a huge storm. The main attractions in the city of Shanghai are closed, including the Bund in Center City, the so-called French concession area, Disneyland Shanghai, and Legoland, all closed. The best information is that there were no direct casualties in Hong Kong from this storm, but the storm was powerful enough to push a heat front of warm air and concentrate it over Hong Kong, where temperatures soared as a result to 36.9 Celsius.

Celsius or 98.4 Fahrenheit. And then there's Japan, where floods have killed 10 people, cut off power to 20,000 in Chiba Prefecture, shut down metro stations, and shut down Narita Airport in Tokyo. Before this typhoon, several days of rain over the main island of the Philippines caused the capital city, Luzon, to flood. Schools closed, government offices closed. Between floods, landslides, and accidents during this time, 16 people are dead. The rivers are filled with trash and rubbish that had washed down into them. It was back-to-back storms following Dolphin that caused flooding throughout Far East Asia. After extreme rain in South Korea, Gyeongsang Province, a landslide killed one person. All the buses are suspended in Gyoza. Trash rubbish collection is suspended also. Of course, the suspension of bus services and the suspension of trash rubbish collection is less important than the deaths, but I mention it to convey the level of disruption that these things are causing. The fact that normal life can't happen when climate disasters hit. Nor can entertainment life, nor can special recreational life happen. Legoland closing, Disneyland closing, the central city attractions closing. I mean, all these things that we would have been able to do, we can't do because of climate disasters.

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1: Thursday, September 24th at the Bull, 18 Southwest 1st Ave. It's a benefit for the GOAT, WGOT. H.R. 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Then, it's Purple Cloud at 8:30. Baby, please say you'll stay. And finally, Sinkhole Serenaders at 9 o'clock. There's a sliding donation scale. 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

0: Hi, everyone. Time for the Big Al and Sandy Radio Show. It is once again great to be with you. Spend a little bit of time listening to some great music here. We're going to have some new bluegrass that we're going to be playing. Plus, we'll take a look at some history. We got some country music and a whole lot more. We're going to begin with a band called 40 Horse Mule and the song, That's What You Get for Leaving Me. So let's begin the Big Al and Sandy Radio Show. Let's roll, everybody.
1: You thought you had it made when you walked out the door.

Alison Krauss and Union Station, the album So Long, So Wrong, and the song The Road Is a Lover. Dan Tominski taking the lead on that. And then we began things with 40 Horse Mule and the song That's What You Get for Leaving Me, right here on the Big Al and Sandy Radio Show. Well, Alison Krauss ended up having to cut her tour short. She canceled the rest of her tour dates. She has got some vocal problems, and the doctors more or less said you're going to have to let your vocals rest. I guess that's what you get when you're doing a whole lot of singing, and you're guest on other albums as well. So we're going to bring her new album, Arcadia, up here, and she's going to sing Richmond on the James. So once again, let's go back to Alison Krauss in Union Station on the Big Al and Sandy Radio Show.

There is Ashby Frank, and that's from his latest album called Run This Town, an old Dire Straits tune called The Bug. So the Biebelhauser brothers have covered and recorded the Elton John song, Daniel. They did a pretty good job on it, so I thought I'd bring it up here. It's something brand new from them. So let's take a listen to the Biebelhauser brothers here on the Big Al and Sandy Radio Show, and here's the song, Daniel.

Collective, brand new song called The Fool, right here on the Big Al and Sandy Radio Show. Carl Jackson celebrates his birthday September the 18th, 1953. Carl Jackson has really been into a lot of music throughout his career. He's a producer, he's a singer, songwriter, a guitar collector. He was born in Louisville, Mississippi, and he was a musician who played in Glenn Campbell's band for 12 years. His first Grammy was awarded in 1992 for his duet album with John Starling titled Spring Training. In 2003, Carl Jackson produced the Grammy award-winning CD titled Livin', Lovin', Losin', Songs of the Louvin Brother. And he had everybody and their brother on there, from Alison Krauss to Dolly Parton to James Taylor, Johnny Cash, Emmylou Harris. But Carl Jackson wrote a song back in the 90s. He is a very, very deep songwriter. And the song is called C.F. Martin and Me. And this song was recorded on an album, him singing and playing, on Bull Harmon's album, Rosewood, Spruce, and Ebony. And it's just a great song, so I thought we would remember the great Carl Jackson and his birthday with one of his originals. And here is the song, C.F. Martin and Me.

coast, around the world. See the shining sea. Best of pals forever, C.F. Martin.

There's Marty Fally from his album Song of the Holler, and one of those great songs, Highway's Empty Gospel. Then we had Darren Beachley in there with one of his songs, My Delilah. Daly and Vincent, a new recording of Ruby. And then Bobby and Teddy Cyrus with their single on Pine Castle, Hillbilly Hoedown, here on the Big Al and Sandy Radio Show. I want to talk just a little bit more about Dolly Parton. Back in September of 1967, Dolly Parton released her debut studio album, and it was called Hello, I'm Dolly. The first single from the album, The Little Things, was released in June of 1966 and failed the chart. But Dumb Blonde was released as a single in November of 66 and gave Dolly Parton her first top 40 hit, peaking at number 24 on the Billboard Hot Country Singles chart. The album's third single, Something Fishy, was released in May of 1967, and it peaked at number 17, becoming Dolly Parton's first top 20 hit. Now, the album's two hit singles are largely credited with bringing Parton to the attention of Porter Wagoner, who in September of 1967 invited Dolly Parton to join his band and appear on his weekly television show. And pretty much all of us know the rest of the story on that. But she released her album out in September of 1967. Let's take a listen to this song here, Something Fishy Going On. So here is the belated great Dolly Parton here on the Big Al and Sandy Radio Show.

Tall Dark Stranger, the old Buck Owens tune, that was Retro 78. And then we had the Grascals in there with a song called Memories I Ain't Missing. And then a little bit of Dolly Parton with her song Something Fishy Going On. Larry Sparks will celebrate his birthday September the 25th, and he is still out, and he is still riding the bus putting on shows. He was born in 1947. In 1976, he recorded an album and the song You Coulda Called, and that is the title of the album. So I thought we would bring up Larry Sparks and remember him, his birthday. And here it is. Here's Larry Sparks and You Coulda Called.

0: We've got more coming up right here on the Big Al and Sandy Radio Show. 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
3: 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You just tuned in to a show called Hippie Sessions, where I feature music from the mid-60s to mid-70s. And today I've got some really interesting music. But before I get to that, I want to let you know about a benefit for WGOT.org. It's going to be Thursday, September the 24th. The performers are going to be Sinkhole Serenaders from 9 to 10, Purple Cloud from 8:30 p.m., Doug Clifford at 8 p.m., H.R. Gartner at 7:30 p.m. So come on out, support the GOAT at The Bull, 18 Southwest 1st Avenue. It's going to be a $5 sliding scale. So come out, help WGOT. Well, like I said, I got some pretty interesting music this week. Got some stuff from Bruce Springsteen, Fleetwood Mac, The Flock, Grateful Dead, Small Faces, and of course, a very interesting song from The Kinks. It was a song recorded in 1970. So I'm going to send that one out to the White House. So as we get into the music, I'm going to start it off with Bruce Springsteen, Promised Land.

0: Wet Willie does the next song called Making Hambone Blues.
1: Slow it down, mellow it out just a little bit, that Georgia blues. The thing we like to call Making Georgia Greasy Hambone Blues, better known as the All-American Hot Dog Eating Blues. Feature Mr. Ricky Hirsch on lead guitar, play a little blues.

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She got a red hot pants on. She got on a yellow high heel sneaker. She got on a yellow low neck see-through blouse without no brassiere on. She's shaking like two big old balloons in a hurricane. Oh, she got on a purple afro wig. She got a hand on her hip, letting the backbone slip. Batting the eyes, batting the eyes, batting the eyes, batting the eyes, batting the eyes, and looking straight at me. She's batting the eyes and looking straight at me with that sassy, saucy look on her face. She's saying, I want to go out on a picnic with you, baby. Out under the big, bright yellow sun. She said, I want to go out on a picnic with you, baby. Out under the big, bright yellow sun. She said, Daddy, I'm going to take care of your hot dog. If you take

Going out to the benefit for WGOT on Thursday, September the 24th. It's going to be at the Bull, 18 Southwest 1st Avenue. Till we meet again, take care.

0: Tired of spin and billionaire-backed news? The Commonwealth Report delivers truth with backbone. 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
1: The doctor says you need it. The company says no. A stranger with a spreadsheet decides how far you go.

0: convincing political candidates to hype the data centers, deploying untold numbers of lobbyists to rig the rules against opponents, and hiring an army of, quote, community affairs agents to spread AI propaganda. This is Jim Hightower saying they have the fat cats, but a groundswell of us alley cats has them on the run. To get involved, go to mediajustice.org/tools.
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1: Climate change. Because if it goes higher or lower, whatever the hell happens, this climate change, it's the greatest con job ever perpetrated on the world, in my opinion.
0: Last year at the UN, President Trump called climate change a hoax. He says the same about the threat posed by AI. As he addresses the UN today at the start of the General Assembly, Climate Week also begins here in New York. We'll speak with 350.org co-founder Bill McKibben and former Amazon engineer Kavita Stunamurthy about the links between AI data centers and climate chaos. Then millions are left without power in Cuba after another nationwide blockade. We'll be joined by Cuba's Deputy Foreign Minister, Carlos Fernandez de Castillo, and to a new documentary about the revolutionary Brazilian educator Paulo Freire, who wrote Pedagogy of the Oppressed. The new film is called Reading the World.
2: Before the school came, I didn't even know how to sign my name because I had never gone to school.
3: No one cares about poor people who don't know anything. They taught us that if we studied, we could be citizens.
4: Paulo Freire, for us, was a symbol of kindness in our lives. I had the seeds of education planted in my chest directly by him.
0: We'll also talk about the upcoming elections in Brazil and President Lula's visit with Mayor Mamdani this week. All that and more coming up. Welcome to Democracy Now!, democracynow.org, The War and Peace Report. I'm Amy Goodman. World leaders are gathering in New York for the United Nations General Assembly. With the climate crisis and escalating wars in Europe, Africa and the Middle East topping the agenda, President Trump's taking center stage with an address to the General Assembly today. It's expected Trump will defend his decision to attack Iran. Trump's speech comes a day after a UN commission fact-finding mission on Iran presented a report to the Human Rights Council finding the U.S. was likely responsible for war crimes and two strikes February 28th. One assault on a sports center in the Iranian city of Lamerd killed and injured 22 civilians, while a second strike targeted a school in Minab. This is Sara Hossein, chair of the fact-finding mission.
5: This building, a readily identifiable primary school, was struck by two cruise missiles, resulting, we have found, in 157 people killed, including 123 boys and girls, according to credible sources. We found reasonable grounds to believe that the airstrike conducted by the United States amounted to the war crime of making a civilian object the object of an attack.
0: The UN fact-finding mission also found the Iranian government responsible for gross human rights violations amounting to crimes against humanity, including the murder, imprisonment and torture of civilians during protests that erupted across Iran last December. In Yemen, the UN's refugee agency warns up to 230,000 people could be displaced if fighting continues between Saudi-backed Yemeni government forces and Iran-backed Houthi militias. On Monday, Yemen's military said it struck Houthi soldiers and supply lines near the Bab al-Mandeb Strait. The claim came as video showed a massive explosion at a market in Yemen's southern Lajj province. A second explosion tore through the same area an hour later. The Houthis said the blasts were the result of Saudi airstrikes, while Yemen's government blamed Houthi ballistic missiles. Meanwhile, the New York Times is reporting President Trump ordered the Pentagon to prepare strikes on Yemen after a call with the Saudi Crown Prince Mohammed bin Salman last Thursday, only to reverse course at the last minute Sunday, even as soldiers were loading bombs onto warplanes. The New York Times reports most of Trump's inner circle was either deeply skeptical or outright opposed to joining the Saudi fight against the Houthis. Paramount has reached a settlement to resolve an antitrust case with a dozen U.S. states that sued to stop the Hollywood giant's $111 billion takeover of Warner Brothers. The Writers Guild of America also settled its own lawsuit over the merger. If the settlements win court approval, the deals would remove the last major hurdles to the mega merger, creating one of the largest news and entertainment companies in history. A combined Paramount Warner Brothers would include two major film studios, Paramount and Universal, dozens of cable channels, the CBS and CNN news operations, and competing streaming services Paramount Plus and HBO Max. According to the New York Times, Paramount agreed under the deal to establish a board of journalists to ensure what it said would be editorial independence at CNN and CBS News, as well as other concessions related to film production and distribution. Paramount is led by David Ellison, son of billionaire Oracle founder Larry Ellison. Both father and son are known to be major supporters of Donald Trump. This is California's Attorney General Rob Bonta.
6: We got a strong antitrust outcome. More production, more choice, and guardrails that keep this industry competitive. I don't think these two companies should merge, but that's not something that we are focused on with our resolution here.
0: Jessica Gonzalez of the media reform group Free Press said in response, "We're disappointed that Attorney General Bonta went back on his promise to enforce the law and protect consumers and workers. Based on all reports, this weak deal contains nothing but unenforceable, empty Paramount promises. It abandons the thousands of creatives and workers who risk speaking out and the tens of millions of consumers the attorneys general should be fighting for," unquote. Four of the nation's major TV networks, ABC, CBS, Fox News, and NBC, suspended their coverage of President Trump Monday after he expelled CNN from the White House TV press pool. The five TV networks issued a joint statement saying, quote, "The public has a vital interest in receiving accurate, independent information about its government. No administration should restrict a news organization because it objects to its reporting," unquote. When the White House attempted to broadcast a ribbon-cutting ceremony for Trump's new helipad on the White House lawn on Monday afternoon, the president's words were inaudible. The moment was captured by the right-wing news outlet Newsmax.
7: Okay, so there is no microphone because the pool cameras aren't there. So maybe, Tim, this is one example of it backfiring just a little bit.
0: On Monday, CNN, MS Now, and Politico sued the Trump administration, arguing Trump's efforts to ban them from the White House violated their First Amendment rights. In Illinois, authorities are investigating a case in which a U.S. citizen was hospitalized with injuries on Sunday after they were detained by federal immigration agents. On the same day, ICE shot and seriously wounded a DoorDash driver in Austin, Texas. 28-year-old Wilbur Rafael Garces Perez still has a bullet lodged in his back. Perez said doctors didn't remove the bullet because it's near his spine. According to him, ICE had demanded he be released quickly from the hospital so he could be transferred to a detention center. He received no pain medication or treatment there. According to Perez's attorney, he's back in the hospital. New York City Mayor Zoran Mamdani hosted President Trump at Gracie Mansion as the United Nations General Assembly begins. The two reportedly discussed housing and immigration policy, particularly the revoking of temporary protected status for many immigrants, including Haitians. Trump and Mamdani also discussed a proposal to build a new housing project atop a vast rail depot in Queens known as Sunnyside Yard.
8: About is 12,000 homes, 30,000 jobs, the prospect of an entire new neighborhood in a city where housing is the number one cost. And I appreciate the president, his interest in this. And we also know the president not just as the leader of the country, but also as someone who has built quite a lot of housing here in our city.
0: In Gaza, Israeli attacks have killed at least four Palestinians. Among the dead, Ismail al-Bardawi, an 11-year-old boy who was reportedly shot in his chest as Israeli forces opened fire on tents for displaced people in the Al-Mawasi area of southern Gaza. Israel previously designated the area as a so-called safe zone. This comes as the Australian Broadcasting Corporation reports Israel's blocked the importation of more than 900 wheelchairs donated by two charities to help children in Gaza for more than a year and a half. According to the UN, Gaza has the highest concentration of child amputees in the world. As many as 4,000 children have had limbs removed after being injured in Israeli attacks since 2023. California will drop all felony charges against five Stanford University students who participated in a campus protest against Israel's war on Gaza in 2024. The students were among a group that barricaded themselves inside the Stanford president and provost offices for hours, demanding the university divest from Israel. In Vermont, a man has been convicted of attempted second-degree murder in the shootings of three 20-year-old students of Palestinian descent in November of 2023. The attack near the University of Vermont campus in Burlington left Hisham Awatani, a brown student, paralyzed from the chest down, and his two friends, Tassin Ali-Ahmad and Kinan Abdelhamid, wounded. Two of them were wearing keffiyehs. They were speaking Arabic when Jason Eaton shot at them from the porch of his house. All three testified at the trial. Eaton faces life in prison. To see our interview with Elizabeth Price, Hisham Awatani's mother, go to our website, democracynow.org. And here in New York, Senator Bernie Sanders delivered a major foreign policy speech Monday evening at a packed, historic Riverside Church in Harlem, warning the rapid rise of wealth inequality around the world threatens democracy, human rights, and the environment. Sanders also warned that artificial intelligence poses an existential threat similar to nuclear weapons, and he called on President Trump to begin negotiating a comprehensive treaty to pause advanced AI development when Trump meets with Chinese President Xi Jinping later this week. And Senator Sanders called on the U.S. to end all military assistance to Israel.
9: We must continue to speak out against the extremist government in Israel and the genocide they have committed in Gaza, and why we in the United States must end all military aid to the Netanyahu government.
0: And a clarification from our earlier headline, the Paramount-Warner Brothers merger would not include Universal Studios, which is owned by Comcast. And those are some of the headlines. This is Democracy Now!, democracynow.org, the War and Peace Report. I'm Amy Goodman. It's Climate Week here in New York as world leaders arrive in the city for the UN General Assembly. This year, Climate Week comes after months of extreme heat in North America and Europe, wildfires in Africa, flash flooding in Asia, and a record-breaking El Nino. Today, community leaders fighting AI data centers are gathering outside Amazon headquarters in Manhattan to protest the links between expanding AI and climate chaos, even as President Trump has called artificial intelligence a hoax. Amazon signed a climate pledge in 2019, promising to reach net zero carbon emissions by 2040. But it's now building out a natural gas-burning power plant as part of a huge data center in Texas that could become one of the largest sources of climate pollution in the United States. We're going to take on this issue today on the show. We'll also be speaking with Cuba's deputy foreign minister, and we'll talk about a new film on Paulo Freire. This is Democracy Now!, democracynow.org. I'm Amy Goodman in New York, joined by Juan Gonzalez in Chicago. Hi, Juan.
10: Hi, Amy, and welcome to all of our listeners and viewers across the country and around the world.
0: For more on Climate Week here in New York, we're joined by two guests. Bill McKibben is co-founder of 350.org and founder of Third Act. He writes the Substack, The Crucial Years, and his latest book is titled Here Comes the Sun, A Last Chance for the Climate and a Fresh Chance for Civilization. Kavita Stanamurti is a former software engineer at Amazon and a member of Amazon Employees for Climate Justice. We're going to talk about this major climate protest in front of Amazon today. But first, Bill McKibben, lay out what this week is all about. Climate activists from around the world have come in, and why it's done in conjunction with the opening of the UN General Assembly, with leaders around the world also coming in.
11: This has been many years now. This week in September has been Climate Week in New York. And I think the theory is that perhaps the leaders of the world might like to take action on the single greatest threat that our species has ever faced. That part of the equation hasn't worked out so well over the years. It's been a while since the UN has really done very much to advance the climate movement. But it's become the place where people gather to plot strategy for the year ahead. And of course, this year, it really is inflected by this new emerging threat on so many fronts, including the energy and climate one, AI, that Kavita has done so much to dramatize in recent months.
10: And Bill, I wanted to ask you, give the European Union's climate agency last month said that the that last month was the planet's hottest month ever recorded. An estimated 35,000 people died in heat waves in Germany, France and Spain this summer. Can you talk about the significance of this, especially in light of the fact that we still have a president who claims climate change is a hoax?
11: One, you ain't seen nothing yet. The next 14, 18 months are going to be not just the hottest that Europe's ever seen, but the hottest that our species has ever seen. I was writing yesterday about the latest data from the center of the Pacific, where temperatures are now higher than they were at the absolute peak of the strongest El Nino that we've ever measured, and it's got a couple more months to keep on growing. The effects are going to be chaos in Europe, in the Himalayas, where we got to watch the appalling pictures of lives swept away as glaciers start collapsing on the world's third pole, but all over the world. That this coincides with the reign of a person as idiotically foolish as President Trump is a great sadness and a great catastrophe, mostly because it also coincides with the moment when we could be making extraordinary gains. All of a sudden, we have a tool in this fight, cheap energy from the sun and the wind, that's easily scalable, that helps people at the most basic level everywhere, that offers us a way not to stop global warming, too late for that, but a way to blunt its worst excesses. And the fact that our president is campaigning against the use of clean energy at all times is something that should make, well, I mean, we all have plenty of reason to be embarrassed as Americans at the moment, but this is near the top of the list.
10: And you mentioned this, the renewable energy, but the critics are always claiming they're putting on misinformation that solar and wind power are intermittent, that they can face disruption. But as we've seen, the fossil fuel that powers much of the energy around the world is also subject, especially with these thousands of miles of supply chains, to constant disruptions in that supply chain.
11: The line I've been using the last few months is that sunlight has to travel 93 million miles to reach the Earth, but none of those miles go through the Strait of Hormuz. This should be a breakout moment for these technologies, and around the rest of the world, it is. The key thing that's happening now, if the last 5 years were about sun and wind, the next 5 years are about batteries above all. And they convert sun and wind into firm baseload power. They're precisely the kind of thing that places like Texas are developing in huge numbers, which makes it all the more ironic that the tech overlords planning our AI future can't think of anything more interesting to do than burn a lot of 18th century gas and oil.
0: I want to bring Kavita Stanamurti into this conversation, a former software engineer at Amazon, a member of Amazon Employees for Climate Justice. You're here in New York. Both Kavita, you and Bill McKibben will be speaking along with others outside. Amazon headquarters in New York today. How are you connecting this to Climate Week?
12: Yeah, thank you for having me here today. I'm really excited to bring the perspective of workers who are fighting against Amazon's greenwashing, quite frankly. Amazon is able to make these ridiculous claims that they are 100% renewable, and in the same breath, create massive data centers like the one we're seeing in Pecos, Texas, with 35 gas turbines. And the way that they are doing this is by lobbying groups like the Science-Based Targets Initiative and lowering standards so that they can buy renewable energy credits and basically pay to offset these massive fossil fuel-based data centers and, you know, have it powered by solar that's happening maybe in a solar farm in Arizona, but that does not offset the gas that's being burned in Texas at night. And so, you know, we are really concerned that this company is getting to write the rules, and I think that should frighten us all.
0: There was a protest in front of OpenAI yesterday here in New York, tomorrow Google. Today, you'll be there at Amazon. And you say, while we hear a lot about OpenAI and Anthropic, Amazon is the heart and the funder of it all. What do you mean?
12: Exactly. And so, you know, Amazon is at the heart of this AI build-out. They're pouring billions of dollars into OpenAI and Anthropic. At the same time, they're spending billions of dollars primarily in data center infrastructure build-out for a technology that the American people, quite frankly, are not asking for. And a worker shared with me that Amazon is developing AI in order to do the jobs of roles like executive assistants and technical project managers. So not only is it, you know, taking us back to the days of fossil fuels and building that out, but it is, you know, it's not a leap to say that Amazon is looking to replace these jobs as well.
10: And Kavita, can you talk about the fact that Amazon publicly claims that it's using 100% renewable energy for its electricity?
12: Exactly. And so, you know, a few years ago when Amazon made that claim that they are 100% powered by renewable energy, we laughed, right? Amazon Employees for Climate Justice, we did our own independent research and found that it was closer to 22%. And the way that they were doing that was through those renewable energy credits that I talked about. And so what you have is Amazon and these big tech companies lobbying and basically bullying these standards so that they are able to make these ridiculous claims.
0: You're also deeply concerned about Amazon Web Services. The Department of Homeland Security recently awarding them a $2.6 billion contract to provide cloud services at the agency. Talk about how Amazon fits into the immigrant crackdown in this country.
12: Yeah, Amazon Web Services proudly displays its partnerships with groups like Palantir, and they have hundreds of millions of dollars of contracts with ICE and Customs and Border Patrol. And we can directly see the way that they are aiding this military surveillance state. In 2021, they signed Project Nimbus, which allows the Israeli government to surveil all aspects of Palestinian life and continue their illegal occupation and genocide. And workers are really concerned about this. Over 1,200 workers signed onto a letter saying that Amazon needs to stop providing solutions for mass deportation, mass surveillance, and war, and that Amazon needs to build data centers with 24/7 energy so that we're not falling into these traps of building fossil fuel. And lastly, that we need workers' voices in the room and communities because, you know, Amazon and all of these other places like to say they're democratically building the solutions. But what is democratic when they hide behind a non-disclosure agreement or a shell company? I just don't see how they're enacting any of these values.
10: I'd like to go back to Bill McKibben for a second. Bill, the Trump administration recently confirmed that Brazil and Argentina will be allowed to import a combined 300,000 tons of tariff-free beef into the United States over the next 3 months. You've written about that in a piece for The New Yorker. Your response?
11: Can't wait to eat it, Juan. It sounds really enticing. This is some of this stuff that they didn't want to let into the EU, apparently, because and now we get to eat it. Just another prize from the Trump administration. This is the sort of combination of tawdry nonsense like this, attempting to somehow drive down the inflation that he's created, combined with the all-out efforts to let oligarchs do whatever they want, is really starting to take a toll. Kavita was talking about this huge project in Texas. If you flesh it out, Bloomberg had remarkable numbers last week. If you add up the gas that all these data centers are going to burn, U.S. data centers are going to be burning more gas than any country except the U.S., Russia, China, and Iran. It's as if Donald Trump is helping invent a whole new country to burn fossil fuel precisely at the moment when our system is about to break. So whether it's, you know, gross beef or disgusting natural gas or whatever else, he's got it on the menu.
13: People should check out our interview with Eric Schlosser, who wrote Fast Food Nation, about the mystery meat we're talking about today. But before we go, Bill, I wanted to ask you about the midterm elections. Mm. There are almost 40 days until the elections in November. You've written you plan to visit swing states, helping to support your groups, and you can explain them, Third Act and Gray Pack, in close races. talk about what role a potential Democratic Congress can play in addressing the climate.
11: Well, Amy, it's actually, I'm in New York, and it's it seems almost relaxing to be in the same place for a couple of days, pretty much on the road all the time now and through November 3rd, because Third Act, which is this organization we've built with, you know, for old people like me who are want to work on climate and democracy, we have about 125,000 members now. And we have a pack, Gray Pack, so we can, you know, throw an elbow or two in this political fray. And it's very exciting to see people around the country really mobilized. The degree of interest, of desire, almost fervent desire to get out and vote is one healthy sign in our otherwise unhealthy country.
13: Senior citizens, the highest percentage of voters who vote?
11: There is no known way to stop old people from voting. That's one of the reasons that we work so hard at Third Act. Look, the Democrats in control of one or both houses of Congress won't have power to do new things. Any smart idea they put forward will be immediately stomped on by the White House. But they will have power to start being able to draw attention every day to these outrages. And that's, we have to hope, going to be important in and of itself. And let's be clear, these elections are also starting to set the groundwork for 2028. And that's going to be, at least in climate terms, probably maybe the last election that happens in a time frame when we still really have an opportunity to affect some of the outcomes of these things. So our politics are desperately important at the moment, and that's why it's so good to see people, young and old, signing up to really help. I'll just add, it's not as if we can't still get some stuff done. Third Act managed to sort of lead a coalition of people that got 12 states this spring to legalize balcony solar. And the places where we can work, people's demands for a new energy future are really possible. We just need to push and push hard. We're making big announcements tomorrow of a big new global push for, we're going to do a global sun day in the summer solstice next summer. And so across the world, we'll have people celebrating this promise of renewable energy. Remember, we now live on a planet where all of a sudden the cheapest way to make power is to point a sheet of glass at the sun. That should allow us to make extraordinary progress finally and quickly.
13: We want to thank you both for being with us. Now, last question, 20 seconds. You just wrote a piece on your Substack this morning about what the former Vice President Al Gore said about AI, downplaying AI threats and data centers. The man who won the Nobel Prize, he had the film Inconvenient Truth.
11: Well, he's right that we're going to have to come up with more power to air condition the world over the next 20 years than to run data centers. In America, data centers are the overwhelming new use, but that reminds us that most of the world has actual needs for energy that we should be fulfilling. That's the challenge, not to figure out how to power some technology whose proponents tell us we'll take half our jobs and run a 10 or 20% risk of killing us all. Are you surprised that people around America are pissed off that someone wants to put the local outlet for that kind of nonsense in their backyard?
13: Bill McKibben, co-founder of 350.org, founder of the organization Third Act. He writes the Substack, The Crucial Years. His latest book, Here Comes the Sun, A Last Chance for the Climate and a Fresh Chance for Civilization. Kavita Stanamurti is a former software engineer at Amazon and a member of Amazon Employees for Climate Justice. Coming up, millions are left without power in Cuba after another nationwide blackout. We'll be joined by Cuba's deputy foreign minister. Stay with us.
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1: New River Blues by the late folk legend Michael Hurley, performing in our Democracy Now! Studio. This is Democracy Now!, democracynow.org, the War and Peace Report. I'm Mimi Goodman in New York. Juan Gonzalez is in Chicago. As world leaders gather for the United Nations General Assembly here in New York, we turn now to look at Cuba, which is facing a growing humanitarian crisis amidst an escalating economic war waged by the Trump administration. On Friday, millions in Cuba lost power in what was at least the sixth major blackout since President Trump cut off fuel shipments to the island in January. The fuel blockade comes on top of the six-decade-long U.S. embargo. Residents of Havana say they have no water or electricity in their homes.
2: It's very bad for everyone, because everyone gets desperate in a house without water and without light. It's a phenomenon that isn't seen anywhere else in the world, only here. And when people don't have water, look, I myself was without water for 15 days, without water or light for 15 days. The luck is that I could bathe over here and bathe on the other side. But tell me, what does someone do who doesn't have that possibility?
1: Meanwhile, the CIA recently formed a new secret Cuba task force as part of a widening U.S. effort to pressure Cuba. According to the Times, the CIA is adding case officers who recruit and manage spies, as well as officers who conduct cyber operations and specialize in covert influence operations. The U.S. has made many attempts to overthrow the Cuban government over the past 65 years. Hundreds of attempts. In 1960, the CIA formed a Cuba task force that oversaw the failed Bay of Pigs invasion on April 17, 1961. The Guardian recently reported allies of President Trump and Secretary of State Marco Rubio have already begun vying for control of Cuba's assets if the Cuban government falls under the U.S. pressure. The Wall Street Journal just published an article headlined, "The Backroom Meetings in Miami Where Cuba's Future is Being Plotted." To talk about all of this, we're joined by Cuba's Deputy Foreign Minister, Carlos Fernandez de Cosío. Welcome back to Democracy Now! Thanks so much for being with us. I'm glad we're within the 25-mile zone that you're allowed to travel in New York. Right. 24 miles from Columbus Circle. Number one, if you can talk about what is, as the foreign minister addresses the United Nations, what's the Cuban government's message to the Trump administration as it tightens the economic sanctions and embargo?
3: It would be speaking to the international community at the UN, not necessarily to the U.S. government, but the U.S. belongs to the international community. We live in a world which has become very dangerous, where expansionism, the ambition of domination, the attempts to take over the natural resources of developing countries has come back to the stage. The UN was created precisely for that not to happen and has developed precisely for not that to happen, yet as reality today, as a result of a foreign policy that is conceptualized as peace through force, which implies imposing the will of the U.S. through intimidation, aggression, coercion, and so on. So that's one point that we need to talk. We need to talk about the plight of the people of Cuba, because the aggression of the United States against Cuba today has a very serious human face. You spoke about the total blackout that occurred just this past week. That is an incident in Cuba. More serious than that is the daily life of Cubans, when you have 2 to 3 hours a day of electricity for many months already, an accumulation, and weeks without running water. It's hugely uncomfortable and detrimental to the daily life of our community. And then we can speak about its impact on health, on education. And if we had time, I could expand on all of that. So it's something we want to raise. The UN has had a long-standing position on a topic that is titled the need to put an end to the economic blockade of the United States against Cuba. Yet it continues to be there, and it's reinforced. Cuba is ready to engage with the United States on talks. We've proven traditionally we've done it, but to solve bilateral issues, not to discuss about a takeover of Cuba or the control of Cuba, as is being claimed in Washington frequently.
4: Deputy Foreign Minister, I wanted to ask you about this Times report about yet another CIA task force. Has the Cuban government identified cyber attacks in recent months or years of likely from the United States?
3: Yes, we have. And we have been used for decades for the CIA to have task force teams, mercenary armies, terrorist organizations, all kinds of schemes to try to overthrow the government of Cuba. So we wouldn't be surprised by the creation of the new task force that's being talked about. But yes, we've been subjects of cyber attacks.
4: Also, the State Department accused the Cuban government of, quote, waging a sustained campaign of subversion against the United States. And it claims that Cuba is backing groups like the National Lawyers Guild, Code Pink, Pastors for Peace. Your response to those claims?
3: The report of the State Department, if you read it, I don't know how many people have read it, seems like a fable. And it gives a Cuba credit for things that it's impossible for a nation of Cuba to carry it out. And it discredits the genuine movements for justice, the genuine movements for civil rights, and the genuine movements even for freedom that have existed in the United States for decades. So it's an exaggeration to try to place Cuba in the absurd position of being a threat to the most powerful nation on Earth. And it's also a way to blur a very clear and undisputable truth that between Cuba and the United States, there is one country that is the aggressor and one country, which is Cuba, that is under aggression. And that's the aim of these slanders, reports and claims by the U.S. government.
1: So, according to the Times, the CIA is adding case officers who recruit and manage spies, as well as officers who conduct cyber operations and specialize in covert influence operations. The Guardian recently reported allies of Trump and Rubio have already begun vying for control of Cuba's assets. If the Cuban government falls under U.S. pressure, it sounds a little bit like what's happened with Venezuela. And I was wondering if you can comment on that. We're not that far from where the Venezuelan president and his wife, the first lady, are imprisoned.
3: Schemes like these have occurred several times in the past 60-something years. They always end up in a fundraising and sometimes end up in hoax. People want to earn money saying that they promise that they're going to distribute land, that they're going to provide this bank, and that they're going to distribute Cuba. That will not happen. That would imply taking over Cuba, and we will do all we can to stop any nation, the U.S. or any nation, from taking over Cuba.
4: And have there been any further negotiations between the governments of Cuba and the Trump administration on the sanctions or on the oil blockade?
3: We cannot say that we've had negotiations with the U.S. We've had contacts and we've had some meetings. But these do not progress. You cannot say that there is any progress or any advancement in these meetings if the U.S. on a weekly or biweekly basis continues to impose sanctions and coercive measures against the people of Cuba, punishing the people of Cuba. And until the U.S. is capable of reaching a point in which it respects Cuba for what it is, a fully sovereign nation, and we can work together on bilateral issues that are of interest of our peoples, of our nations, and could be meaningful and could, in spite of the huge differences, it could be meaningful and beneficial to both countries. But that requires a serious sit down and really talk about, in a responsible manner, of issues of a bilateral nature.
1: What about the bombings? The U.S. has proudly touted of ships in the Caribbean and in the Pacific, of boats, of vessels, saying that these are narco-terrorists, announcing they've killed well over 200 people. What is Cuba's position on this? And have you talked to the United States?
3: We have a clear public position. This is state-sponsored terrorism. Assassination sponsored by the state. And even though none of these vessels are Cubans, or none of the individuals involved are Cubans, the U.S. claims that these are traffickers of drugs without any evidence, without any hearing, without any charge. They just kill these people. It shouldn't be the way law enforcement operates anywhere in the world. That's why we call it state-sponsored terrorism. But the most important claim in the case of Cuba is that they use the same tactics to harass some shipments that are heading to Cuba with fuel, for example. They don't attack them, but they harass them. And this provokes fear. It provokes intimidation for totally legitimate commercial activity related to Cuba. And it is an extension of the economic and energy blockade that the U.S. has imposed in Cuba.
4: I'm also wondering here, the U.N. General Assembly is starting this week, and I'm wondering your concerns, the Cuban government's concerns about what is happening in Latin America as one right-wing government after another comes to power and welcomes the United States in so-called war on terrorism that's suddenly been shifted over to Latin America as well. Your concerns about the impact on the region.
3: We strongly reject the Monroe Doctrine. There's a history of Cuban patriots opposing the Monroe Doctrine. And we have no problem with right-wing or left-wing governments taking power or being elected in Latin America if they are the result of the vote of the will of the respected people. But the U.S. interference in different countries and different governments in Latin America and trying to choose or influence who is the leader of those countries, we look at it with great concern, and we see it with great concern, the ambition declared by U.S. politicians that the natural resources that belong to the people of Latin America and the Caribbean are under the domain of the United States.
1: I want to ask you finally about U.N. experts comparing Cuba, it's calling it a silent Gaza. You have what's in August, UN human rights experts condemning the blockade on Cuba, urging the international community to avoid, I should say, a silent Gaza from unfolding. Infant mortality in Cuba has more than doubled. Your final comments, and also speaking of Israel, the U.S. and Israeli attack on Iran.
3: Well, first, I should say that we have a huge sympathy, solidarity with the people of Palestine. And the genocide that's being committed against the people of Palestine, basically in Gaza, and the numbers are appalling. That's why we try ourselves not to make comparison. But the approach in the case of Cuba, in different dimensions, is similar. Try to asphyxiate the people of Cuba into submission, to cater to the interest of a very narrow, influential group in the United States, not to the interest of U.S. citizens as a whole, not to the interest of the national security of the United States or the well-being of Americans, but of a narrow and influential group, mostly concentrated in southern Florida, even though not only there. And it's trying to, again, to impose the will of the U.S. through asphyxiation and starvation. Now, the child mortality rate, the fact that it's almost more than double from 4 to 9.4 or 4.5, implies that there are newborns that have died in the past 2 to 3 years that should not have died. In a robust public health system like the one that Cuba has, those children would have been saved. And this is not collateral damage of U.S. foreign policy. It's a deliberate damage and deliberate harm caused by design by the U.S. government. The Secretary of State has said that he will shut any valve that the Cuban economy has to try to overcome the current situation, which implies shutting any valve of oxygen to asphyxiate the people of Cuba. We reject strongly the aggression by Israel and the United States against Iran. We reject aggression in general around the world. We are a country of peace, and we believe that peace and understanding among nations is the only future that the UN could look at if it wants to survive and have a sustainable world.
1: Cuban Deputy Foreign Minister Carlos Fernandez de Cosío, we thank you very much for being with us. Coming up, a new documentary on the revolutionary Brazilian educator Paulo Freire. The film is called Reading the World. Stay with us.

0: Grateful, performed by Patti Smith in our Democracy Now! Studio. This is Democracy Now!, democracynow.org. I'm Amy Goodman with Juan Gonzalez. We end today's show with a remarkable new documentary about Paulo Freire, the acclaimed Brazilian educator whose revolutionary approach to teaching connected literacy to critical thinking and democratic participation. In the early 60s, Freire led an experiment in adult education in northeastern Brazilian town of Angicos that helped hundreds of rural adults learn to read and write in just 40 hours. Freire rejected rote memorization, instead favoring culture circles, where students and educators drew on their own lives to learn vocabulary and develop critical consciousness. But the experiment was abruptly halted in 1965 when Brazil's military overthrew President João Goulart in a U.S.-backed coup. The literacy campaign was dismantled. Students burned their books out of fear of persecution. Paulo Freire himself was imprisoned and forced into exile 16 years. The new documentary, Reading the World, draws on rare archival footage of the 60s Brazil and weaves together the memories of farmers, students, educators who took part in the culture circles. This is the film's trailer.
1: In Angicos, a small town of Rio Grande do Norte, next to an old railway station, a revolution has begun.
2: Before the school came, I didn't even know how to sign my name because I had never gone to school.
3: No one cares about poor people who don't know anything. They taught us that if we studied, we could be citizens.
4: Paulo Freire, for us, was a symbol of kindness in our lives. I had the seeds of education planted in my chest directly by him.
5: At the time, Brazil was living through a period of great political fervor. There was a desire to change things, a desire to transform the country.
0: And this is another clip from Reading the World. It features Paulo Freire himself speaking in 1975.
6: At that moment, the literacy students realize that transforming reality through their work, actions, and reflections is a way to create and recreate the world. And they take on the role of a transformer, not of an object.
0: The film Reading the World, or Lendo o Mundo, focuses on a time in Paulo Freire's life before he wrote the famous book Pedagogy of the Oppressed. It comes as Brazil prepares for its general election next month. President Lula Inácio Lula da Silva is up for re-election. His challengers include Flávio Bolsonaro, the son of Brazil's former president, Jair Bolsonaro, who is now in prison for his role in the 2022 coup attempt. Lula and Paulo Freire were longtime allies. For more, we're joined by Catherine Murphy, co-director of Reading the World, which recently premiered here in New York and will air on PBS World Channel October 9th. And we're joined by Maria Luisa Mendonça, consulting producer on the documentary, director of the Network for Social Justice and Human Rights in Brazil. We welcome you both to Democracy Now! In fact, President Lula just met with the New York mayor, Mamdani, yesterday here in New York. Tell us about Lendo o Mundo. Tell us about this amazing documentary, Reading the World.
7: Well, thank you so much for having us. Paulo Freire was one of the most influential educators of the past century and is still widely studied all around the world. But the studies often focus on his ideas, his philosophies, his books, and much less is known about his original praxis, the beginning, those early on the ground, in the trenches, grassroots level experiences that Paulo Freire had in the years leading up to writing Pedagogy of the Oppressed and his other first books. And that's exactly what we ask in this film. We explore these years leading up to writing his first books, and we ask who were his closest collaborators? What was that collective that he was working with? And importantly, we ask who were the students? And how can we look at this experience through their eyes and through their words, their voices, and sort of see them as co-creators of this methodology that continues to make impacts around the world? Brazil at the time was highly feudal and colonial. 1% of

0: What was revolutionary or unusual about Paulo Freire's methods, his pedagogical methods?
1: Yes, I think one of the most important points of his philosophy is that everyone has knowledge. So when he started this group teaching farmers, farm workers that sometimes didn't even were paid with money, sometimes they just worked for food in a very poor area, very remote area in the countryside in the northeast of Brazil, when they gathered together, they felt that they had knowledge. So the key point about Paulo Freire's philosophy is that everyone has knowledge. And teaching is about exchanging knowledge, and it's about seeing the world around you. So teaching needs to have meaning, and learning needs to make sense for people from the concrete reality where they live. And I think this is something that is very needed in all levels of education all over the world.
0: And Catherine, as Brazil prepares for its elections in this year, what does your film show so powerfully in the lessons of Paulo Freire that are necessary to keep alive today?
2: Well, I think it's important to understand that the demands of the grassroots movements in the early 60s when Paulo Freire was working remain the demands of grassroots movements in Brazil today for a more democratic and more just Brazil with greater access to quality education, with expanded voting rights, with political representation through people and sectors of the society that have been historically excluded, women, Afro-Brazilians, and indigenous people representing themselves and the country, the real Brazil, also advancing labor rights and labor relations, and importantly, this land justice and land tenure issue, which is still such a huge problem in Brazil today. So these issues, which were the core of the early 1960 movements, are defining at the core of the presidential debate now and what will be the future vision of the nation.
3: 1964 coup. What happens to Paulo Freire?
2: So Paulo Freire was arrested soon after the coup. He was taken to jail for 70 days and forced into exile, during which time he lived all over the world and started writing his books and wrote his first books, Pedagogy of the Oppressed and Others.
3: And explain Pedagogy of the Oppressed, the seminal work.
2: Yes. So Paulo Freire's seminal work, Pedagogy of the Oppressed, was really largely based on this Angicos experience and his first experiences in Brazil, looking at how to democratize education to democratize the entire society. And after he left Brazil, the Pedagogy of the Oppressed circulated clandestinely in Brazil during the years of the dictatorship and circulated openly around the rest of the world. But then Paulo Freire also engaged with a number of adult education projects around the world during those two decades that he was out of Brazil, notably in Guinea-Bissau, working with Mario Cabral, in Nicaragua, working with Fernando Cardinal, and working with grassroots social justice educators all over the world, including in the United States.
3: I want to end with Paulo Freire and his own words from the film Reading the World.
4: Era preciso desafiar, né? O adulto.
5: I said that we had to challenge the illiterate adults, and the groups of illiterate adults challenged them with certain representations.
4: A partir de certas representações da realidade.
5: Of the concrete reality they experienced.
4: Que eles experimentavam.
3: That's Paulo Freire. Catherine Murphy, co-director of Reading the World. The film is about him. Maria Luisa Mendonça, consulting producer. The documentary will air on PBS World Channel on October 9th. Happy birthday to Jackie Sam. That does it for our show. I'll be in London, in Copenhagen, and Berlin, Germany in this next week. Go to democracynow.org for more information. I'm Amy Goodman with Juan Gonzalez.
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1: Oh, baby, please say you'll stay. 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
0: And finally, Sinkhole Serenaders at 9. 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
2: WGOTLP Gainesville, the GOAT, would like to thank attorney Paul S. Rothstein for his support. 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

0: Welcome to Arts Express. This is Prairie Miller, and on the show, Pacifica host Garland Nixon on the art of figuring out the U.S. war defeats on repeat. That's where we are in America.
1: Good evening. My name is Garland Nixon. Let us get going. All right. So what's happening right now in the world? And as you probably know, if you listen to this show, I'm a big foreign policy person. I'd like to talk about politics, and I like to leave all avenues open for discussion, leave all avenues open for intellectual consideration. And I always got to add this, and I am very wary of U.S. foreign policy. Let's just be blunt. I'm opposed to U.S. foreign policy. I've studied U.S. foreign policy. I understand U.S. foreign policy. I believe I understand it anyway, and I oppose it. I don't oppose one of the things I think that's becoming popular now that I don't agree with, and that is to parse U.S. foreign policy, right? To look at it and say, sure, over here we're doing a terrible thing, but over here it's for good reason. You know, we are it's popular amongst people who really are still aligned with the two major parties, and that's pick your war. Pick your war. This particular war over here, the United States is completely wrong and we shouldn't be involved. Now, the war over there, oh, we're doing a great thing over there. We're standing up. If you look at historically, you know, history does not support that. I mean, go back to World War II, and that's the last war that I would argue that the United States was involved in, that I would say the U.S. probably really needed to get involved and had to get involved for obvious reasons. Since then, none of them. The Korean War? Absolutely not. The United States is halfway across the world on the Korean Peninsula, fighting to divide up Korea, fighting to ensure that the Korean Peninsula doesn't take the political tack that the people in Korea think it should take. That, oh, we've got to fight against it, against that. Well, that was dead wrong. How about the Vietnam War? In the Vietnam War, what happened? Oversimplify the Vietnam War, but let's just unsimplify the Vietnam War. A great book I would advise people to read, People's Army, People's War, General Diop. General Diop was the guy, and I might have it wrong, People's War, People's Army, whatever, you get the point. And in the Vietnam War, what really happened? What we do is we start from when we entered, or maybe from 1968, the Tet Offensive or something like that. But let's get to the reality of the Vietnam War. The reality of the Vietnam War was that France was there in doing colonial French stuff in what was called French Indochina. And the people in, quote, French Indochina didn't want to be part of France. They wanted their own way of doing things. And they fought France to get the heck out, to get France out. And that was the right thing to do. If you are being colonized by a colonial power that is stealing your labor and stealing your natural resources, the proper thing to do is to fight that colonial power and throw them the hell out of your country. Good work, Vietnam. So the United States then began to support the French monetarily and help them to fight the Vietnamese indigenous people. But the French lost you would call it a battle. They call it the Battle of Dien Bien Phu. In fact, here's what I'll do just for historical purposes. I will tell you about the Battle of Dien Bien Phu, if you call it a battle, whatever the case may be. What happened at Dien Bien Phu and how the arrogance of colonialism got the French defeated. So the French decided they were going to demonstrate the power to these lowly little pajama clad, the peasant gear worn in by the Vietnamese looked like pajamas. So they said, they're wearing pajamas and flip-flops, right? Which means you can defeat them. You know, the U.S. says the other, we're fighting flip-flops. We always lose the people in flip-flops. So if I was like an army fighting the U.S., I would like issue everybody flip-flops. Guys, get rid of those boots. We're wearing flip-flops. Why? Because everybody wears flip-flops, beats the United States. I don't know why. Maybe it's the flip-flops. We're going with flip-flops, right? Whatever. But here's what happened. In all of their colonial arrogance, the French decided we're going to show these Vietnamese who's boss. And the way we're going to do it, we're going to go hundreds and hundreds of miles inside their territory. And we're going to build a base in a little valley, in a valley, not a good idea, called Dien Bien Phu. So they built this base with towers and thousands of troops and all of that. And they said, and what we're going to do is we'll have this base. We'll be able to resupply it by air and all this stuff. And we'll this is great. And that'll show the Vietnamese who's boss. And they'll see that we can build the base in their own territory behind enemy lines and do anything we want. Ha, ha, ha, ha, ha. And by the way, yeah, could they shoot at us from the hills? Well, in theory, they could, but they're backwards people in pajamas and flip-flops, and they don't have the capacity to do anything against us. So we'll just be here. And so they built their base at Dien Bien Phu, and they started launching attacks out from that base to show the Vietnamese who's who, because they can't do anything to hurt us. They can't put artillery on the hill. They have no way to get it up there. They don't have bulldozers. They don't have, but you know what the Vietnamese had? People. Thousands and thousands of people. So the Vietnamese devised a plan to put artillery on the mountains surrounding these fools who had built a military base in a valley with mountains all around them. And you know how they did it? With people. They used thousands of people and ropes, and they literally physically dragged with human elbow grease artillery. 212, if I'm not mistaken, somewhere right around 212 artillery pieces surrounding Dien Bien Phu with artillery. And the rest is history. One fine morning, they decided, all righty, guys, let the pigeons loose. They opened up with artillery. And in no time flat, just think about this, 212 artillery pieces putting fire on a base from above it in the mountains, in the hills. And, I mean, they just turned that place to mincemeat, and very quickly the white flags came up. And next thing you know, the French were gone. And the U.S. said, that's okay. We'll show these pajama-wearing, flip-flop-wearing people who's boss. And in came the United States. And in fact, the president of the United States said, you know, if the North Vietnamese, well, that was the Communist Party, if the North Vietnamese had an election today, they'd win 80% of the vote, and I can't let that happen. Think about this. So in Vietnam, the United States said 80% of the Vietnamese want this party, and we can't let it happen. Oh, yes, we're spreading democracy. What we're spreading is the opposite of democracy. We had no business in Korea, had no business. And I could go on and on. Iraq, they had to lie to the American people to go to war with Iraq twice. The first one was Iraqis are throwing babies out of incubators. The second was weapons of mass, both lies. Every war that you look at, lie after, not one of them isn't a lie. However, sadly and pathetically, today's America can't view American foreign policy through a historical context. It has to be through the lens of today's lying media. So when today's media says to you, all righty, the Ukraine conflict, we're in there to bring democracy. They don't say like Garland, oh, really? How stupid do you think I am? Putin's evil, and we've got to stop the evil Russians from stopping this plucky little democracy in Ukraine. And they say, yeah, especially if you're a Democrat. God knows if you're a Democrat, you got, it's almost like a religion if you're a Democrat to believe in Ukraine. It's foolish. It's absurd. It's basically saying every stinking war that we've started since World War II has been absolute damn near fascism, except this one. Oh, this time we're on the right side. At the same time, the U.S. is literally committing a genocide. We're committing a genocide. What else? And we're standing for democracy over here. Now, over here, we're committing a genocide over there. Oh, by the way, what about Iran? How'd that war start? Let's talk about Iran for a second. We're talking about American foreign policy. The United States overthrew the government of Iran with England and started stealing the natural resources of Iran and put a puppet, the Shah of Iran, in charge, who was massacring his own people. And that we always talk about, he's killing your own people. He's a dictator. We put a dictator in charge who was massacring his own people. the Iranians overthrew the government, and the United States has been trying to get it back ever since. And the U.S. violated international law by attacking Iran. There's no pretext. Well, okay, there was, we've got to save the protesters. The protesters are being killed. We've got to, let's see, what are the other ones? They're going to get nuclear weapons. We got to stop them from that. They're mistreating the gay people. And they're literally, Trump said that at one point. Yeah, gay people, they're mistreating them. I'm like, okay, wow, geez. You know, come up. Yeah, do you have any more things? You've come up with three. Keep going. So clearly, the war against Iran is illegal, immoral, unethical, against international law, and might I add, in violation of the Constitution, like all of the other wars. They were all the same. Oh, I forgot, if you're a Democrat, except Ukraine, that's the one we are. Every one of them is a lie, except that one. And I just think to myself, how stupid do you have to be to take that position? But that's where we are. That's where we are in America. If you're, I'll say this, if you're still a member of the Democrat or Republican Party, then it don't surprise me, to be quite frank, that you think that if you're the Republicans, I guess it's China. Oh, China is coming to get us. They're doing everything wrong. They're stealing everything. They're trying to poison us and invade everything. I guess that's what you think if you're a Republican. And it's, if it's a Democrat, then it's clearly the Russians. The Russians. You're back living in the 1950s, for God's sake. That's where we are. In the 1950s, it's Red China. Remember that? That was the Cold War. Red China. We've got to stop Red China. Red China's bad. Ooh, the Soviet Union's out to get us. They're bad. And then we got away from that for a while, and it was the war on terror. We've got to stop that. Hey, you've got to go get some duct tape and plastic to put over your windows before bin Laden gets you. No, I think it's Al-Qaeda. ISIS. Now it's ISIS. Al-Qaeda and bin Laden's gone. Now it's ISIS. And Americans, to my shock and horror, oh, like fish. I love the fish. They're always ready to bite the hook. They just need a little bit of tide moving. I don't know why fish bite when the tide's moving in the Chesapeake Bay, but they love some moving tide. That's Americans. When the tide starts changing, they're biting a new hook. The government, hey, we're standing up against tyranny or something in another country. Why isn't we never standing up against tyranny in our country? That ain't happening. That's not happening. And I mean, think about this. Let me just tell you something. Does anybody really believe that the Democrats are going to come in and somehow change everything? That they're going to be the anti-war party? They're going to stand up against the Israel lobby? They are the Israel lobby. You know what the Democrats are going to come in? They're going to double down on their war. That's all they're going to do. They're going to say, all right, yes, we must continue to help Israel for whatever their devious and diabolical genocidal deeds. Of course, yeah, we're there. You know, Israel, who cares about the people of America? Israel is what we're standing for. Of course, that's both parties. But then the Democrats will say, you know, the real problem, and as the American people say, yeah, we don't have health care. Our roads are crap. Schools are going straight to hell. Bridges, tunnels. Electrical grid, that's all gone to crap, man. What Democrats, what are you going to do about that? They're going to be like, oh, that's easy. We're going to send another $25 billion to Ukraine. That'll go straight to hell. That's what Democrats are going to do. They're going to come in and they're going to say the only problem that Trump has is he's not focusing on the right war. Yeah, look, they're going to put Hakeem Jeffries, old Tom, in charge. Hakeem Jeffries. What's Hakeem Jeffries? What's the first thing he did? Hey, guys, we got to straighten things out here. Trump's up to no good. He's terrible. He's horrible. What are you going to do? I'm going to meet with Kushner, his son-in-law, so I can make plans as to how the Democrats and the Republicans can work together. Oh, boy. And the Democrats are going to be out in droves. We've got to stand up against Trump. Oh, yeah. Hakeem Jeffries is already standing up against Trump. Hey, how's he doing that? By meeting with his financial bag man. Kushner runs around the world. And what is Kushner's job? His job, on a much greater scale, is the same as Hunter Biden's job. Hunter Biden, when he went around the world, made sure lots of money came into the old Biden family. That was his job. He went to Romania. He went to Turkey. He went to China. He went any damn where he could because his job was to make sure money came into the Biden Incorporated. What is Kushner's job? To make sure money comes in to Trump Incorporated, just on a much grander scale. The Bidens were real, real small potatoes. They were bringing in hundreds of thousands, maybe millions. Trumps are bringing in billions of dollars. They have taken this thing to another level, but it's the same game. Look, think about this. Do you notice a similarity here? Biden's in. Hunter Biden is going all over the world, bringing cash home to the family business. Hunter Biden's in. His dad has dementia. He has both parties. He does nothing for the people. Okay? Okay, Trump comes in. Trump's got dementia. For the first 2 years, he's got both houses of Congress. He does nothing for the people. He keeps not one promise that he made, similar to Biden. Nothing but lies. And I don't think Trump knows where he is on any given day. He's completely bananas. You notice a consistency here of government? You get the same thing over and over.

0: Really hate that sad loser, Mr. Neuberger.
1: Who, me?
2: And coming up next on Arts Express.
3: People should not be afraid of their governments. Governments should be afraid of their people.
4: Those caught in violation of curfew will be prosecuted without leniency or exception.
5: It's past curfew, you know.
4: Oh, not tonight.
6: Who are you?
4: Gentlemen, I want this terrorist found, and I want him to understand what terror really means.
7: We're working on several leads.
8: Her parents were detained when she was 12.
9: It was like those black bags erased them from the face of the earth.
10: You have one chance. You must tell us the whereabouts of Codename V.
8: If our own government was responsible for the deaths of 100,000 people, you really want to know?
10: Those who are responsible will be held accountable.
11: The time has come for you to live without fear.
9: I'm ready.
4: This country stands on the edge of oblivion.
12: I hope everyone will remember why they need us.
13: Kill him.
4: My turn.
11: I suddenly had this feeling that everything was connected. We're all part of it.
4: Are we ready for it?
8: The only verdict is vengeance.
2: And those were scenes from V for Vendetta, the dystopian political classic about the overthrow of a tyrannical government inspired by the Matrix trilogy creators as well, of, quote, their opposition to fascism, police states, and social inequality in the 1980s under British Prime Minister Thatcher, and German actor Mathis Landwehr's first U.S. film in his switch from martial arts to movies, is our guest on the show in a conversation about his anti-persecution political thriller Immigration Game as well, starring a young Edgar Allan Poe's military cadet comrade in the gothic tale Raven's Hollow, what it's like for his young generation experiencing nothing but endless war in their lifetimes in Germany right now, and his latest film, Lion Fist, an unusual tale about a down-and-out Rust Belt working-class youth entering a duel under the guidance of an Asian martial arts elder, not for glory, but to pay medical bills. First, some scenes from Lion Fist, then Mathis Landwehr.
14: When you came to me, you were a stranger. Your body and mind lost. I taught you Lion Fist, but don't know if that's enough. Now you face biggest challenge of your life.

0: was in prison. I said the drugs were mine.
1: He needs an operation. That's 50,000 and you're his father.
0: I just got out of prison. I'm working in a steel mill for 15 bucks an hour.
2: There's a tournament coming up in town. And the first prize is $100,000.
3: This is your dad.
0: What you did was really impressive. Can you teach me?
4: More power!
5: That's Butch. The guy who's living with Kate and Wyatt.
6: We need to tie the drugs to Kang and Butch. All we've got is money changing hands.
7: Here's the deal, though, guys. You gotta leave this to the cops.

0: Hello.
1: Hey, Prairie.
0: Hello, Mathis Landwehr, and welcome to our show.
1: Thank you very much for having me.
0: Okay. Now, what led you to venture into your new and different career as an actor?
1: I started acting when I was a kid, actually, because my parents they worked in the theater, and as a kid I did some pieces, and I was already on the stage, and I left acting from being, I think I started when I was 12, and this was also the time when I picked up martial arts, so this kind of came together in my life.
0: And what was it about Lion Fist that got you interested in being part of this story and portraying your character, Joe?
1: I thought it was a very personal story that touched me, because I'm a father myself, and when I read the script, I was actually very involved, emotionally involved, and this was the prior reason why I directly called Sean and told him I'm gonna do it. I want to do it.
0: And related to that, what are your thoughts about portraying a victim of poverty, imprisonment, and the struggle for medical care in Lion Fist?
1: It was it's definitely, on the one hand, this is a very, very how should I say, this touched me very deeply, also when we were shooting the movie. But on the other hand, the genre of the movie is a genre that really motivates people, and there's also a very bright side to it. So I think this was a very good balance. So,
0: Now, you've made some very interesting acting choices outside of Germany. What can you say about being part of Raven's Hollow, the gothic horror thriller described as a young Edgar Allan Poe and four other West Point cadets coming upon a gruesome murder in the hamlet of Raven's Hollow? And do you portray one of the cadets?
1: Yes, I portrayed one of the cadets, and this was actually we shot this one in Latvia, and this was also a very interesting shoot, because we had to do a lot of horse riding, and we had all a lot of the dialogue scenes we had to do on the horses, and this was I'm a okay horse rider, but not I'm not a professional, so this was very demanding for me. But this was also it was my first horror movie, and I really enjoyed shooting this one, and I actually I like the movie.
0: And was there something about Edgar Allan Poe that drew you to the film?
1: Actually, I love Edgar Allan Poe, but the director of the movie is a friend of mine, but when we before we shot the movie, we met twice, and he always said he wanted to shoot with me, so he called me when he had the script, and this was kind of by accident. That is also about Edgar Allan Poe that I really appreciate. I love his short stories in particular.
0: And what intrigued you about, as well outside of Germany, about becoming part of V for Vendetta, a dystopian political thriller about the overthrow of a tyrannical government and, quote, inspired by the creators' opposition to fascism, police states, and social inequality in the 1980s under British Prime Minister Thatcher?
1: You mean what? How I came to doing? Actually, it was of course the Wachowskis, because they did The Matrix, and The Matrix is one of the movies that had the biggest impact on me in my whole life. So, but I also like the script, and it was a big American movie, and for a European, this is always a big chance to be part of of an American movie, and this it was kind of a no-brainer. There were so many factors that I loved about this that I said I have to do it.
0: And what do you think it is that attracts audiences and the mass consciousness of audiences to thrillers defeating violence in the world?
1: I think, I mean, Lion Fist is not, it's not a violent movie. I think it's the vibe of the 90s, you know, the vibe of these films that we grew up with, or a whole generation grew up with, and that inspired so many people to never give up. I think this is the core of these movies, like Rocky, Bloodsport, and all these 90 retro vibe films. And a lot of people also were inspired to pick up martial arts because of that, or because of these films. And but I think the most important message is that there's always a way, and that you should never give up.
0: And related to that and violence in movies and your generation, what are your thoughts about the endless war right now that is taking place around you in Germany, and that in your lifetime, as well as those of your generation, they and you have never known anything but war in your entire lifetime?
1: Yeah, this is horrible. It's really horrible. It's sad. I wish that that especially the next generation, our children, have a chance to live in peace. And that's also why I think martial arts is so important, because it's very peaceful. This is what a lot of people who don't really get into this don't understand. It's about not fighting. It's about cultivating your character to respect other persons and your neighbors, and to be a good person. And this actually makes me very sad. And especially as a German, we have such a long history of war, and I really hope that we as a species are able to stop all of that and to live in peace together.
0: And speaking of which, what's going on over there? You portray a different Joe in The Immigration Game about the persecution of immigrants over there. What attracted you to that role and that subject?
1: This was a very, I'd say, like a rock and roll project, because, back in 2016, I don't know if you remember, there was a big, there were many, many people coming to Europe fleeing the war in Syria. And these were like families, kids, women, and there were so many people here who were afraid, which I also can understand, but they were so afraid of them that because they thought they're gonna take everything from us, which is just isn't the case. And we just thought there's such a strong, like, dark energy on the streets that we decided to do like a movie, which kind of is like a mockumentary. We shot it on the streets of Berlin. We didn't have sets. We didn't even have a script. It was just kind of a storyline, and we wanted to kind of capture this atmosphere in the streets of Berlin.
0: And what is your part in the film? What is your character up to?
1: It's a German guy who helps one of the refugees who is in this game. And in the film, it's in this world of the film, it's if you help someone who's in the game, you're in the game yourself. So because we were thinking, what would happen if there's a German guy who gets into this game and also gets hunted, and has to fear for his life. Just to kind of change the perspective. This was the idea.
0: And are you coming out in any other films, perhaps similar to Lion Fist?
1: Yeah, I mean, I did. I always do a lot of German TV films, but internationally there's a Sherlock Holmes series where I play one of the bad guys. But I just shot this year, so it's gonna take a while till this will be shown. But I did a horror movie called Geist, and directed by William James, and this is being sh will be shown at the Catalina Film Festival in California, I think in a
0: And what is that about?
1: this is about a mother who lost her daughter, and the daughter keeps coming back as a ghost. And talks to her and tells her to find the reason why she died, and so she's searching for help, and she meets this shady guy that is
0: Are you the
1: yes,
0: shady
1: exactly. And they both go to find out what really happened.
0: And since this is for radio and the listeners can't see you, when Mathis Landwehr looks in the mirror, what does he see?
1: That's a good question. Actually, it depends on the but now I foremost would say I see a father who tries to do everything he can to make this world a little bit better.
0: And any final word about Lion Fist?
1: I think this film is a love letter to the martial arts movies of the 90s, to the films we grew up with, films that inspire us to never give up. So if you need motivation or if you're down, this film is for you. It's dedicated to the people who love the retro vibes of the 90s martial arts movies.
0: Okay, well, thank you so much, Mathis Landwehr, for joining us on the show about Lion Fifth.
1: Thank you. That's so nice of you. Thank you for this
0: Okay.
1: interview. Bye-bye.
0: Okay, bye.
1: And coming up next on the show.

0: Hi, this is Jack Shalom. Today we will sneakily be bypassing Donald Trump's Canadian tariffs by smuggling in a funny short story about spies written by the classic Canadian author and humorist Stephen Leacock. It's called My Revelations as a Spy. In many people, the very name spy excites a shudder of apprehension. We spies, in fact, get quite used to being shuddered at. None of us spies mind it at all. Whenever I enter a hotel and register myself as a spy, I am quite accustomed to see a thrill of fear run round the clerks behind the desk. So us spies are thus a breed apart. None know us. All fear us. Where do we live? Nowhere. Where are we? Everywhere. Frequently, we don't know ourselves where we are. The secret orders that we receive come from so high up that it is often forbidden to us even to ask where we are. A friend of mine, or at least a fellow spy, spies have no friends, one of the most brilliant men in the Hungarian Secret Service, once spent a month in New York under the impression that he was in Winnipeg. And if this happened to the most brilliant, think of the others. All fear us, because they know and have reason to know our power. Hence, in spite of the prejudice against us, we are able to move everywhere, to lodge in the best hotels, and enter any society that we wish to penetrate. Let me relate an incident to illustrate this. A month ago, I entered one of the largest of the New York hotels, which I will merely call the B Hotel without naming it. On my presenting myself at the desk, the clerk informed me that he had no room vacant. I knew this, of course, to be a mere subterfuge. Whether or not he suspected that I was a spy, I cannot say. I was muffled up to avoid recognition in a long overcoat with the collar turned up and reaching well above my ears, while the black beard and the mustache that I had slipped on in entering the hotel concealed my face.
1: "Let me speak a moment to the manager," I said.
0: When he came, I beckoned him aside, and taking his ear in my hand, I breathed two words into it. "Good heavens," he gasped, while his face turned as pale as ashes.
1: "Can I have a broom, or must I breathe again?"
0: "No, no," said the manager, still trembling. Then turning to the clerk, "Give this gentleman a room and give him a bath." I narrate this incident, otherwise trivial, as indicating the astounding ramifications and the ubiquity of the international spy system. A similar illustration occurs to me as I speak. I was walking the other day with another man on Upper B Way between the T Building and the W Garden. "Do you see that man over there?" I said, pointing from the side of the street on which we were walking on the sidewalk to the other side opposite to the side that we were on. "The man with the straw hat?" he asked. "Yes, what of him?" "Oh, nothing," I answered, "except that he's a spy." "Great heavens," exclaimed my acquaintance, leaning up against the lamppost for support. "A spy? How do you know that? What does it mean?" I gave a quiet laugh. We spies learn to laugh very quietly. I said, "That is my secret, my friend. Verba sabientius, que sera sera, yodel doodly doo doodle." My acquaintance fell in a dead faint upon the street. I watched them take him away in an ambulance. Will the listener be surprised to learn that among the white-coated attendants who removed him, I recognize no less a person than the famous Russian spy, Poulispantsov? What he was doing there, I could not tell. No doubt his orders came from so high up that he himself did not know. I had seen him only twice before, once when we were both disguised as Zulus at Buluwayo, and once in the interior of China, at the time when Poulispantsov made his secret entry into Tibet concealed in a tea case. Yet, I recognized him instantly. Neither he nor I, however, gave any sign of recognition other than an imperceptible movement of the outer eyelid. We spies learn to move the outer lid of the eye so imperceptibly that it cannot be seen. Yet, after meeting pulls his pants off in this way, I was not surprised to read in the evening papers a few hours afterward that the uncle of the young king of Siam had been assassinated. The connection between these two events I am unfortunately not at liberty to explain. The consequences to the Vatican would be too serious. These, however, are but passing incidents in a life filled with danger and excitement. They would have remained unrecorded and unrevealed like the rest of my revelations were it not that certain recent events have to some extent removed the seal of secrecy from my lips. The death of a certain royal sovereign makes it possible for me to divulge things hitherto undivulgeable. Even now, I can only tell a small part of the terrific things that I know. But I am compelled to be cautious. My relations with Downing Street, the White House, the Waldorf Astoria, and Child's restaurants are so delicate that a single faux pas might prove to be a false step. It is now 17 years since I entered the Secret Service of the G Empire. During this time, my activities have taken me into every quarter of the globe, at times even to every eighth or sixteenth of it. I shall always feel to my regret that I am personally responsible for the outbreak of World War I. It may have had ulterior causes, but there is no doubt that it was precipitated by the fact that for the first time in 17 years, I took a 6 weeks vacation in June of 1914. The consequences of this careless step I ought to have foreseen, yet I took such precautions as I could. Do you think, I asked, that you can preserve the status quo for 6 weeks, merely 6 weeks, if I stop spying and take a rest? We'll try, they answered. 2 months later, while sipping my coffee, I read in the newspapers that a German army had invaded France and was fighting the French, and that the English expeditionary force had crossed the channel. This, I said to myself, means war. As usual, I was right. It is needless for me to recount here the life of busy activity that falls to a spy in wartime. It was necessary for me to be here, there, and everywhere, visiting all the best hotels, watering places, summer resorts, theaters, and places of amusement. It was necessary, moreover, to act with the utmost caution and to assume an air of careless indolence in order to lull suspicion asleep. With this end in view, I made a practice of never rising till 10 in the morning. I breakfasted with great leisure and contented myself with passing the morning in a quiet stroll, taking care, however, to keep my ears open. After lunch, I generally feigned a light sleep, keeping my ears shut, and then a grand dinner followed by a visit to the theater brought the strenuous day to a close. Few spies, I venture to say, worked harder than I did. It was during the third year of the war that I received a peremptory summons from the head of the Imperial Secret Service at Berlin, Baron Fisch von Gestern. "I want to see you," it read. Nothing more. In the life of a spy, one learns to think quickly, and to think is to act. I gathered as soon as I received the dispatch that for some reason or other, Fisch von Gestern was anxious to see me, having, as I instantly inferred, something to say to me. This conjecture proved correct. The Baron rose at my entrance with military correctness and shook hands. "Are you willing," he inquired, "to undertake a mission? You must start tonight. Here is an American passport and a photograph that will answer the purpose. The likeness is not great, but it is sufficient." "But," I objected, abashed for a moment, "this photograph is of a man with whiskers, and I am, unfortunately, clean-shaven." "You must start tonight. You can grow the whiskers this afternoon. And now to the business of your mission. The United States, as you have probably heard, is making war against Germany. His Imperial Majesty has decided to stop the war with the United States. He intends to send over a secret treaty. Your mission relates to the preparation of the ground.
1: On your arrival in the United States, you will enter and move everywhere in the best society. You must mix freely with the members of the cabinet. You must dine with them often in such a way as to make yourself familiar to them. Will you do this?
0: I will.
1: Very good. Remember also that in order to mask your purpose, you must constantly be seen with the most fashionable and most beautiful women of the American capital. Can you do this?
0: Can I?
1: You must, if need be, carry on an intrigue with one or better, with several of them. Are you ready for it?
0: More than ready, I said.
1: Very good. But this is only a part. You are expected also to familiarize yourself with the leaders of the great financial interests. You are to put yourself on such a footing with them as to borrow large sums of money from them. And now, one final word.
0: Here Gerstein spoke with singular impressiveness.
1: As to the President of the United States.
0: Yes, I said.
1: You must mix with him on a footing of the most open-handed friendliness. Be at the White House continually. Make yourself, in the fullest sense of the words, the friend and advisor of the President. All this, I think, is clear. In fact, it is only what is done, as you know, by all the masters of international diplomacy.
0: Precisely, I said.
1: Very good. And then, as soon as you find yourself sufficiently in Engerkupte Wanderschaft with everybody, you may then proceed to advance your peace terms. And now, my dear fellow, says the Baron, one word more. Are you in need of money? Yes, I said. I thought so. But you will find that you need it less and less as you go on. Meantime, goodbye and best wishes for your mission.
0: Such was the mission with which I am accredited. Yet I am compelled to admit that up to the present, it has proved unsuccessful. My attempts to carry it out have been baffled. For over 5 months now, I've been waiting and willing to dine with the American cabinet. They have not invited me. Nor has the President of the United States given any sign. I've sent word to him in cipher that I'm ready to dine with him on any day that may be convenient to both of us. He has made no move in the matter. Under these circumstances, an intrigue with any of the leaders of fashionable society has proved impossible. My attempts to approach them have been misunderstood. In fact, they've led to my being invited to leave my hotel. The fact that I was compelled to leave it owing to reasons that I cannot reveal without paying my account has occasioned unnecessary and dangerous comment. I have therefore been compelled to fall back on revelations and disclosures. Here again, I find the American atmosphere singularly uncongenial. I have offered to reveal to the Secretary of State the entire family history of Ferdinand of Bulgaria for $50. He says it's not worth it. I've offered to the British Embassy the inside story of the abdication of Constantine for $5. They say they know it and knew it before it happened. I have offered for little more than a nominal sum to blacken the character of every reigning family in Germany, America, and Europe. I am told that it is not necessary. Meantime, as it is impossible to return to Central Europe, I expect to open either a fruit store or a peanut stand very shortly in this great metropolis. I imagine that many of my former colleagues will soon be doing the same. And you've been listening to My Revelations as a Spy by Stephen Leacock, adapted for radio by yours truly. This is Jack Shalom for Arts Express with host Prairie Miller.

And that's all we have time for today on Arts Express, Expression in the Arts. And if you'd like to express yourself too, you can write to us at theradiogoddess@gmail.com. Until next time, this is Prairie Miller leaving the station.

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1: This is Earth Undone public service announcement. Florida already leads the nation in lightning strikes, and new climate research shows lightning is likely to increase as the planet warms. Climate Central reports that for every degree Celsius of warming, lightning activity could rise by about 12%, meaning stronger storms and greater risk during drought years. Lightning is more than weather. It's a climate signal. As temperatures rise, the atmosphere becomes more energized, and storms grow more electrically charged.
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0: 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Gertner will kick things off at 7:30, followed by Doug Clifford. Then at 8:30, it's Purple Cloud.
1: Oh, baby, please say you'll stay. Please stay. Oh, baby, please say you'll stay.
0: And finally, Sinkhole Serenaders at 9. 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

0: 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Then at 8:30, it's Purple Cloud.
1: Oh, baby, please say you'll stay. Please stay. Oh, baby, please say you'll stay.
0: And finally, Sinkhole Serenaders at 9. 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

concert begins. The bass is an amalgamation of everything. Rules are not to be played by rebels. The story of never ending. Your introversion led you here. Intuition protected you along the way. Feelings allowed you to be well balanced. And perspective gave you foresight. The top of the mountain is nothing without the climb. Only the strong will survive. Only the strong will survive.

0: your truth unveiled through time. 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
1: 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Worker!

0: as we end this 20th century, we recognise that we've got a mega crisis on our hands that we've got to all approach and deal with, and a crisis that our leaders and corporations and governments have a prime responsibility to address seriously.
1: If there was anything that we were trying to achieve was that, you know, Davids can stand up against Goliaths.
0: That's what we've always believed in. We'll keep on speaking. If they don't listen now, someone will be listening tomorrow.

0: do get up and you make a bit of a racket and you make a bit of noise, that people will listen and respond.
1: It's just stuff that comes right out of this system all over the place, and it's not being properly addressed yet, and it has to be.
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1: Oh, baby, please say you'll stay. 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Oh, baby, please say you'll stay.
0: And finally, Sinkhole Serenaders at 9. 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

0: this Thursday night at the Bull, 18 Southwest First Ave. It's a benefit for the GOAT, WGOT. 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
1: Oh, baby, please say you'll stay. 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

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I'm H.R. 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Gertner, yours truly, Doug Clifford, Purple Cloud, and the Sinkhole Serenaders. 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

0: The Alachua County Advisory Board is looking for volunteers to give their input. 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That's 548-3766.
1: 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Then at 8:30, it's Purple Cloud.
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3: Yeah.

reports to be filed, deadlines to meet. 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

Welcome aboard, my friends. You are tuned to Modern Jet Set. Thank you for flying the fancy skies. My name is Iris Berkeley. I am your pilot and your flight attendant for flight number 316 of this soundtrack to your utterly fabulous secret agent, oh, so funky life. And we are making movies this time around. That's what we took off accompanied by on this flight. It's a really unusual and brand new cover of Kevin Morby's iconic 2022 song, This Is a Photograph, sung in Spanish and featuring Morby on guitars and vocals alongside the band. Another tribute in the background right now, it's Mexican Institute of Sound and Meridian Brothers featuring Beck on a track called Cumbia Beckiana. That's Camilo Lara running Beck's sound through a real psych cumbia lens on 2026's Ruido Tovar. So if you need anything at all during this short but sweet flight, you can page our in-flight crew. Just hit that button above your head with a little picture of a disco ball on it, and someone will be around to help you out shortly. Or if you'd like, you can email the flight deck anytime at all, day or night, at mail@modernjetset.com. We shall keep these south of the border feels going for a little while longer. Give us a shout if you need anything at all. Thanks for flying. It's Modern Jet Set.

Thank you for flying with Modern Jet Set. I am Iris Berkeley. We are almost a third of the way through this hour-long flight, and we've got music from Brandon Locker in the background right now. It is Sam Prekop's remix of I from The Shadow Planets from 2026. That's a companion EP to his forthcoming Rahu Ketu, including two top-rate remixes, one of which is this guy. Abase before that with Caminos for Catoni on Le Royer. That's the fifth anniversary remaster that came out earlier in 2026 of Hungarian producer and keyboardist Szabolcs Bognár's absolutely gorgeous record. Before that, Urias, iconic Brazilian singer and model with some seriously retro sounds on Vontade de Voir, and Orquestra Acacan to start us off, the legendary Cuban ensemble, kind of expanding their genre base on this fourth record, America, recorded direct-to-tape for Daptone Records, we heard Girasol. We're going to take a little bit of a left turn in a couple of moments, so hold on tight. You need anything at all? It's mail at modernjetset.com. Thanks for flying.

A little bit of a gentler pace to see us to the first half of today's Modern Jet Set Flight. We just heard Philippe B. That's Montreal singer-songwriter and the former lead vocalist for Gwen Wedd. From 2026's Cigale, we heard Ulysse. Blind Year before that from a 2026 record called The Lemoine Point. It's a record about convergence out on Bongo Joe. We heard a track called Right Side of the Round, and to start us off, a short but sweet one from Caroline Shaw and Andrew Yee from Or the Whale. That's the composer and singer and cellist's 8-track companion piece to a score for Wu-Tang's silent film Moby Dick. We heard a song called What Are You After? So like I said, we're halfway through today's flight. Do not worry, there is so much waiting for you in the second half. So just hold on tight, and as always, thanks for flying the fancy skies.

It's Modern Jet Set. Thank you for joining us on this hour-long escapade through the fancy skies. We kicked off our second half freaking out, or at least that's the name of the track, from Michigander from 2026's Over Before You Know It. That's Kalamazoo's Jason Singer and friends on a new effort on Totally Normal Records. After that, we heard Spuddy with a track called Going Around, San Francisco four-piece on Suede Records, and Tomo Katsurata teaming up with Misha Panfilov. That's a dream pairing, library music legend Misha Panfilov teaming up with the Kikagaku Moyo founder on kind of a gentle psych romp. The record's called Eternal Almost, and the song was Yo-Yo. We've got Sababa 5 in the background from 2025's Nadir from the Tel Aviv Cinematic Psych Funk album. This track is called Adam, and we'll keep it funky going forward. If, though, you find yourself in need of a little Jet Set lovin' during the rest of your week, you're in luck. You can always find an instant replay of this most recent flight on modernjetset.com, plus archives and other goodies for you frequent flyers. If you just want to say hi, you could do that right now. It's mail@modernjetset.com. Taking a look at the flight plan, and there is plenty up ahead before we reach our gorgeous final destination. So stick around. Thanks for flying.

And my friends, we are beginning our final descent here on Modern Jet Set, accompanied by Cheyenne Kuti teaming up with Kamasi Washington on an instrumental called Move. Before that, Third Coast King's Detroit instrumental Soul. The song originally came out in 2012, just got re-released on a Record Kicks anthology called Breaks and Beats Volume 4. A short one from Joshua Itahen. Before that, Everything, Everywhere, All at Once reprise, and Ghost Funk Orchestra with a new single called Ocotillo to wind up that final set. I'm Iris Berkeley. I want to sincerely thank you for joining me on today's Flight of Fancy. Until next week, may your champagne flute overflow with, and we'll meet right back here next time for another extra fancy flight. If you loved anything you heard today, do not forget you can find this most recent flight, including a track list and

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1: 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Gertner, yours truly, Doug Clifford, Purple Cloud, and the Sinkhole Serenaders. 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

Welcome to Dirty Laundry. Thank you for joining me. My name is Karen. Dirty Laundry comes from the station of KXCR Florence. Thank you to Pacifica Radio Network. 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And thank you to Younger Brother for Dirty Laundry's music. I can't express my deep appreciation for everybody that listens to Dirty Laundry, whether you listen once in a while or every week. Thank you. It's just great to have you here. So I'm going to start you with a song by Zola Blood, and it's called Pieces of the Day. Let's listen.

0: sweet.
1: Okay. Let's see. What did you hear? You heard Zola Blood with the song Pieces of the Day from Sweet 93, What's True? From Forma Norte, Cats, K-A-T-Z, featuring Angela. From the group Finley Quay and William Orbit, with the song Dice. From New Canyons, Pitch Black. From the group Gidge, G-I-D-G-E, with the song Over. From Porridge Radio and the song called Sweet. And you've been listening to Dirty Laundry with Karen, coming from KXCR, Florence. Should we continue? I hope you're enjoying it. Let's move the rhythm up with a song from Nine Inch Nails called As Alive As You Need Me to Be.

And you heard, "As Alive as You Need Me to Be," from Nine Inch Nails. From I Am, Am I Who Am I love this song. It's called Sever. She's a Swedish artist, and this particular song, Sever, is a really beautiful video as well. You can find it on YouTube. From Magic Wands, the song Space. From Daniel Johnston, a sweet, simple, beautiful song called True Love Will Find You in the End. And from the Norwegian artist Aurora with the song Churchyard. And that's another one you need to check out. You can find her on KEXP YouTube. She's a little wild and she's great. What a performer. She just puts her all into it. So you've been listening to Dirty Laundry with Karen, coming from KXCR in Florence. And I thank you so much for spending this hour with me. It has truly been a pleasure. I hope that you'll join me again next week. Thank you to Pacifica Radio Network, to all the affiliate stations that support Dirty Laundry, and to Younger Brother for Dirty Laundry's music. I'm going to end today's show with the group Alt-J. I love this song. It's called Tarot, T-A-R-O. So sit back and listen. Enjoy the rest of your week. Have a great one, everyone.

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